chalk in your hand, and hug a ways and chalk a mark to see where you began. One day I was a hugging and a chalking and a chalking and a hugging away, when I met another fellow with some chalk in his hand.

0: Morgan and the Chalkin over the Great Divide from Hoagy Carmichael. Moby Grape, Ooh Mama Oh, before that Big Mama from Taj Mahal. The Holy Modal Rounders and Happy Scrapple Daddy Polka. Short Fat Fanny from Larry Williams back in the 50s. Fat Bottom Girls from Queen. Spinal Tap with Big Bottom, featuring a scene from Louis C.K., The Sad Ballad of Clementine from Bobby Darin, and we opened up with The Four Seasons, Big Girls, They Don't Cry. All mixed up, Peter Beauchamp, glad you tuned in for this special food-centric episode. Coming up next, and first put on the menu back in the mid-70s, September 1975, to be exact, here's Scrambled Shortcuts.
1: And now another unanswered version of Shortcuts.

0: Hello. Well, that was the sound of Roger's wah-wah rabbits. You heard them eating Aunt Eve there. That's very cheap at this time of the year.
1: What's for tea, Mum?
2: It's hungry! We're all hungry, so...
3: Let's go get something to eat.
4: Morning.
5: Morning.
4: But what you got?
5: Well, egg and bacon, egg, sausage and bacon, egg and spam, egg, bacon and spam, egg, bacon, sausage and spam, spam, bacon, sausage and spam, spam, egg, spam, spam, bacon and spam, spam, sausage, spam, spam, spam, bacon, spam, tomato and spam, spam, spam, spam, egg and spam, spam, spam, spam, spam, spam, spam, bacon, spam, spam, spam, spam,
2: spam.
5: Oh, lobster termed in a coquette with a roulette sauce served in the Provençal manner with shallots and aubergines garnished with truffle patty, brandy and a fried egg on top and spam.
6: I'll have some clam chowder followed by beefsteak on rye, pumpkin pie, whipped cream and coffee.
7: No substitution.
8: What do you mean, you don't have any tomatoes?
7: Only what's on the menu.
9: Have you got anything without spam?
5: Well, the spam egg, sausage and spam. That's not got much spam in it.
9: I don't want any spam.
6: I want a green salad on the side. Don't forget the french fries. Piece of pie, garlic and anchovy.
7: You can have a number two, a plain omelette that comes with cottage fries and rolls.
4: Why can't she have egg, bacon, spam and sausage?
9: That's got spam in it.
4: Hasn't got as much spam in it as spam egg, sausage and spam, has it?
8: Now, I know what it comes with, but it's not what I want.
7: Well, I'll come back when you make up your mind.
8: Wait a minute. I have made up my mind.
2: I think I'll start off first with a bowl of clam chowder.
10: Chowder, sir.
2: A large porterhouse steak smothered with onions.
10: Yes, sir.
2: A baked potato, lime of beans, buttered beets, accommodation salad. Now, for dessert, I think I'll have a double portion of apple pie with a large piece of American cream cheese.
10: Yes, sir.
2: And a flagon of coffee.
11: Another cup of Java.
12: You must like our coffee.
11: It stinks.
7: I notice you're drinking your seventh cup.
11: I like your sugar.

0: Oh, say, do you have a kiddies menu?
1: A what?
0: A kiddies menu.
1: Well, that's our regular menu. That's what everybody orders from.
0: No, I want to order from a kiddies menu. See, I like children-sized portions. And I like to have my meat cut up for me.
2: How about take my order, Ed?
3: How about taking your time?
4: I'd like a plain omelet, no potatoes on the plate, a cup of coffee, and a side order of wheat toast.
5: I'm sorry, we don't have any side orders of toast. I'll give you an English muffin or a coffee roll.
4: What do you mean you don't make side orders of toast? You make sandwiches, don't you?
6: Could you do me egg, bacon, spam, and sausage without the spam, then?
7: Yeah!
6: What do you mean, yeah? I don't like spam!
8: Spam, spam, spam, spam, spam, spam, spam, spam, spam, spam, spam, spam, spam, spam, spam, spam, spam, spam, spam, spam, spam, spam, spam, spam, spam, spam.
9: Hey, what do you got to eat around this joint?
10: Eat.
11: I'll have a tuna salad sandwich and an order of french fries, please.
12: No, no tuna.
11: You're out of tuna?
12: Also, the cheeseburger? Cheeseburger? Come on, come on, come on, come on. We got all three. We got all three. Okay, we got to turn over. Okay, what are you going to have?
13: I think I'll have grilled cheese and a Coke.
12: Grilled cheese?
13: No, grilled cheese.
12: No, grilled cheese.
13: Cheeseburger and a Coke.
12: No Coke, Pepsi.
6: You can't have egg, bacon, spam, and sausage without the spam!
14: Would you like to talk to the manager?
15: Hey, Mac.
4: Shut up. You've got bread and a toaster of some kind?
15: I don't make the rules.
6: I don't like spam!
16: Shh, dear, don't cause a fuss. I'll have your spam. I love it. I'm having spam, spam, spam, spam, spam, spam, spam, baked beans, spam, spam, spam, and spam.
8: Spam, spam, spam, spam, spam, spam, spam, spam, spam, spam, spam, spam.
6: Eight pieces off!
1: Give me a cup of coffee.
15: Anything else?
1: Yeah, what else you got that ain't poisonous?
15: I don't know. I never eat here. You better settle for a hamburger.
12: One cheeseburger, one Pepsi.
13: Cheeseburger, Pepsi.
11: Cheeseburger, cheeseburger, cheeseburger. Four Pepsi, two cheap.
12: Cheeseburger, cheeseburger, cheeseburger. Two Pepsi, one cheap.
15: Anything else?
1: Yeah, but it ain't on the menu.
15: And it ain't gonna be.
4: Okay, I'll make it as easy for you as I can. I'd like an omelet, plain, and a chicken salad sandwich on wheat toast. No mayonnaise, no butter, no lettuce, and a cup of coffee.
15: Number two, chicken salad sand. All the butter, the lettuce, and the mayonnaise, and a cup of coffee. Anything else?
4: Yeah, now all you have to do is hold the chicken, bring me the toast, give me a check for the chicken salad sandwich, and you haven't broken any rules.
15: You want me to hold the chicken, huh?
4: I want you to hold it between your knees.
17: Well, I wonder where everybody is around. Yeah, maybe it's close to the whistle.
18: Ivers.
19: Yeah, that's what we want.
1: You want to sit here and order from our children's menu?
0: Yes.
1: Wouldn't you feel silly in front of all these people?
0: No.
1: Would you be embarrassed?
0: Well, I'm embarrassed now that you raise your voice and everybody's looking at me. Couldn't I please have the kiddies menu?
1: I suppose so. You want a high chair, too?
16: Well, could I have a spam instead of the baked beans, then?
6: Yes,

0: Okay, with onions.
1: You see that sign, sir? Yes, you all have to leave. I'm not taking any more of your smartness and sarcasm.
2: You see this sign?
3: Now what are we going to do? Here we are without a dime and on the verge of starvation.
4: Gee, it looks like a tough winter.
3: Tough? If we don't get something to eat, we won't live till winter.
5: Let's eat!
6: Let's eat!
5: And he said the word! And we ate it! Hot dog! And what was the word?
6: Hot dog!
5: Hot dog, yes, dear friends! A mighty hot dog is our Lord!

0: and a side order of a special lima beans. Here's Mr. Beal Shop to tell you more about it.
1: Surrounded by a thin, thin, thin 16-millimeter shell. And inside, it's delicious. That's Arnie's whole beef halves we deliver. Thirsty?
2: That's me.
1: Wouldn't you like some of this old Filipino creamy coming in shorts and quarts?
3: Yeah.
1: And tubs of slaw.
3: Give me two.
1: Sorry, only one tub per family. That's whole beef halves we deliver everywhere. Offer not good after curfew in sectors R or N.
4: I don't like to brag, and I don't like to boast, said Peter T. Hooper. But speaking of toast, and speaking of kitchens, and ketchup, and cake, and kettles, and stoves, and the stuff people bake, well, I don't like to brag, but I'm telling you, Liz, that speaking of cooks, I'm the best that there is.
5: Mammy's little baby was wabbit, wabbit. Mammy's little baby was wabbit too. Put on the skewer, put on the...
6: What you got in the basket, Doc?
7: I got me a wabbit. I'm gonna cook me a wabbit stew.
6: Oh,

0: And now the great chef Francois will give to you his special secret recipe for Fina Lahadi. This is the most delicious dish what you have ever tasted. Such a delicate aroma, such exquisite taste. It will melt your mouth. Are you ready? Into a pot of boiling water, put 2 carrots, 2 onions, a string bean, a paprika, 2 eggs, a pinch of parsley, a dash of pepper.
1: I want to eat meat, meat, meat, meat, meat, all the time. 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Lots of scorches, lots of greens, fancy chocolate covered.

0: Bogies start with C.
1: Hello? Was that Oozus I saw going down the stairs?
2: He gave us till day after tomorrow. How'd you make out?
1: Same old story. 100 guys and only one job. I seem to be getting nowhere fast.
2: John, Uncle Anthony's in town. He called up today, and I got the bright idea to ask him here for dinner. There's a chance he might give you a job.
1: Oh, what did you do that for? We can get along without him.
2: Well, a job's a job, no matter where it comes from.
1: Well, we still got 2 days. I'll figure out something by then.
2: Come on, let's figure out where we're going to get a chicken for dinner.
1: Well, why a chicken? Can't your uncle eat hamburgers well as I can?
2: He can, but he's not going to tonight.
3: Chicken dinner. Every Sunday. It's spaghetti.

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That's all it is, just nothing but somebody. Here you go, Peter, cook it up now.

0: chicken than eggs.
1: A couple eggs and a couple eggs sausage. Is that the link sausage or patty? Link? Cafe? Cafe?
2: No, eggs.
1: When do you stop serving breakfast?
2: No breakfast.
1: No breakfast?
2: Nope.
1: I just want a couple of eggs.
2: No breakfast. Cheeseburger, huh?
1: I don't want a cheeseburger.
2: Come on. Don't give me that. Come on, let's go. We got to have turnover. We want a cheeseburger? Come on, everybody got a cheeseburger. Want a cheeseburger? Come on, cheeseburger.
1: I don't want a cheeseburger. It's too early for a cheeseburger.
2: Too early for a cheeseburger? Look. Cheeseburger.
3: I'd like a plain omelet, no potatoes, tomatoes instead, a cup of coffee, and meat toast.
4: You see, I was sitting here resting my legs, and I happened to pick up a couple of eggs, and I sort of got thinking. It's sort of a shame that scrambled eggs always taste always the same. And that's because, ever since goodness knows when, they've always been made from the eggs of a hen. Just a plain, common hen. What a dumb thing to use with all of the other fine eggs you could choose.

0: just wait, Archie. You're gonna like it. It's your breakfast. Bacon souffle.
1: Oh, I ain't gonna eat none of that. What happened to my eggs over easy and my crispy bacon?
0: Well, Gloria and I were talking about creative cooking, and she found this recipe right on the egg carton. See? A cheerful change from the humdrum morning fare.
1: You're a pip, you know that?

0: What day of the week is this?
1: Sunday.
0: And what do I have for my breakfast every Sunday of my life, Edith?
1: Prune juice, just 6 ounces. Eggs over easy. Drain the grease. Bacon crispy. 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Toast 3 slices, buttered lightly, and coffee.

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0: How many will you be?
1: One.
0: You'll be one?
1: Yes.
0: Sit right here.
1: One alone, two alone. Let me see. Let me have this Jack Sprat fruit cocktail. Humpty Dumpty egg salad. Big bad wolf liver and onions.
2: That Martin King. Remember, no Easter pop gets back.

0: What was your diet like 2,000 years ago?
1: 2,000 years ago, we only ate what God meant, the organic, the natural.
0: Like what?
1: Clouds, stars, rocks. We did things.
0: Yes, well, but they were, there was no nutrition in that. There was no nutrition in that. Didn't you? You had to keep searching.
1: You don't know. Look, do you know many parts of a pine tree are edible?
0: Yes, I've heard that. I've heard that. Yes.
1: Yes. And did you know that pussy willows make a lovely dessert?
0: No, I didn't. I didn't know. Well, what else did you... What else did you eat just beside pussy willows? What about... Live things, things that...
1: Oh, yes, you could eat insects, too, but you
0: did
1: know...
0: Did you eat insects?
1: Yes, you have to be careful of the red ant, because they're hard to kill. So if a few live ones are on your tongue, they'll eat your tongue before you leave them.
0: I see.
1: But they're very fast, so the red ant.
0: You must be very careful.
1: Because it's more or less a race with them. Who eats who, you know?
0: Well, now, you obviously don't eat red ants and rocks today you can avail yourself of the foods that exist.
1: 2,013 years old.
0: Yes.
1: What
0: does your diet consist of today?
1: Very strict diet. Very strict. Almost nothing. No starches.
0: Mm.
1: No starches. No starches. Starches turns to sugar. Sugar turns to diabetes. Diabetes turns to the grave.
0: I see. So there are starches around.
1: No
0: starches around.
1: No meats, because meats are fat, and fat is cholesterol.
0: And fowl?
1: Cholesterol. No fowl. Fowl is foul. You don't eat fowl.
0: No fowl?
1: No good for you. No. You know, the chickens eat crap.
0: So no, there's no starches, no fowl, no meats?
1: No meats. No,
0: what about fish?
1: No fish, iodine. Too much iodine, you get a goitre, your eyes will spring out of your head.
0: I see, so you don't want any fish.
1: No, sir.
0: Well, then then naturally you live on vegetables.
1: No, fruits and vegetables are very bad. Very bad, they're very bad. They're roughage and they make tons and tons of gas.
0: But so what
1: very
0: do you eat?
1: Very little.
0: So you have nothing to eat, that you've left yourself nothing to eat.
1: Cool mountain water. 10 degrees below room temperature. Just 10 degrees. Just cool mountain water.
0: And that's all
1: just
0: you eat?
1: That.
0: That's all you eat all
1: that
0: day?
1: That and a stuffed cabbage. That's it. That's all I live on.
0: What? The stuff? Is that allowable on your diet? Is the stuffed cabbage allowable?
1: Who the hell cares if it's allowable? I love it. What am I going to live for, Father? A little mountain water? You think I'm going to stay alive?
0: Sir.
1: Are you crazy?
2: Let me have a turkey lurkey with gravy.
3: All right. That's number three.
2: Yeah. And old Mother Hubbard mashed squash.
3: Could I recommend the silver bell and cockle shell salad?
2: Thank you. Oh, and for dessert, let me have this Little Miss Muffet curds and whey pudding with the lollipop in it.
3: Maybe you'd like to take the menu along home with you. Most of the kids who come in here do.
2: Oh, thank you. Oh, look, for starters, would you bring me a Shirley Temple straight up?

0: That's weird.
1: I won't bite you.
2: Weird. Too much.
1: Is it too much, friend? Pull the curtain, friend. Look at this. Look at this steaming heap. Too much of admirable birds, correctly bound French fried chicken fingers. Too many cuts of Mother Baker's deep dish sheep dip cherry stone pie. Too many cubs of slaw.
2: No, no, no, man. I want more.
1: Then
2: more.
1: Take some, friends. Then dip deep, darlings. Take some hot buttered throat cluster.
2: Okay, man. You've been talking a lot. Hand them over here.
1: Here you are.
2: My garters feel warm.
1: Hey,
2: they're
1: friend.
2: Covered with thank you. It's amazing.
1: Hey, thank you.
2: Thank you.
1: With your mouth full, I'll talk to you. Eat.
2: Okay, I'm eating.
1: And
2: I'm eating.
1: While you eat, be assured, dear friends, that one of the two greatest guys in the universe, that great guy upstairs, thanking me.
2: Thank
1: you. As
2: you
1: are thanking me.
2: Thank you.
3: All through with the searching. All through with the looking, I had all I needed, and now, for the cooking. I rushed to the kitchen, the place where I'd stacked them. I rolled up my sleeves, I unpacked them, and cracked them, and shucked them, and chucked them in 99 pans. Then I mixed in some beans, I used 55 cans. Then I mixed in some ginger, 9 prunes, and 3 fish, and parsley, and quite sparsely, just 22 sprigs. Then I added 6 cinnamon sticks, and a clove. And my scramble was ready to go on the stove. And you know how they tasted? They tasted just like... Well, they tasted exactly just like... Like scrambled eggs, super-de-duper-de-booper, special deluxe, a la Peter T. Hooper.
4: Shortcuts was produced by Peter Beauchamp.
5: That was pretty good. But you know I'm still hungry.
6: Yeah? So am I.

0: Welcome to Between the Lines, presenting news and analysis of critical issues affecting our communities, the nation, and the world. I'm Scott Harris. This week we present Kevin Martin, President of Peace Action, who assesses the growing pressure on Congress to invoke the War Powers Act to rein in and provide oversight on Donald Trump's war on Iran. Rebecca Roberts of the group About Face, Veterans Against the War, who talks about her work providing guidance to a surge in active duty U.S. military service members seeking advice and applying for conscientious objector status during the current illegal U.S. war on Iran. And Osprey Oreo Lake, Executive Director of the Women's Earth and Climate Action Network, who discusses the goals of the Fossil Fuel Treaty Initiative Conference in Colombia, April 24th through 29th. But first we begin with a summary of some of the week's underreported news stories.
1: 5 years ago, China's leader, Xi Jinping, made two significant commitments to fight climate change in line with the Paris Climate Accord. At the 2021 Leaders Climate Summit, Xi pledged to strictly control coal power generation until 2025 and then gradually phase out coal power plants. In March, China announced its economic plan for the next 5 years, and both pledges on addressing the climate crisis appear to be in jeopardy. Even as China expanded its production of solar and wind power, Beijing opened 50 large coal plants in 2025, up from fewer than 20 built each year over the previous decade. The Yale 360 Environment magazine reports that China's turn toward coal is explained by the national concern over energy security. Coal is the only fossil fuel that China doesn't have to import, either through vulnerable pipelines or along maritime routes that pass through precarious choke points like the Strait of Hormuz. Analysts have warned that in addition to putting China's climate goals out of reach, the surge in building new coal plants risks creating severe overcapacity due to low utilization rates as the production of cheaper renewable energy expands. Over the last year, conservative Republicans and the Trump administration used a little-known law called the Congressional Review Act to push for coal mining in Montana, oil drilling in Alaska, and overturning a mining ban near the pristine Boundary Waters Canoe Area Wilderness in Minnesota. The Congressional Review Act, passed in the mid-1990s during the Clinton administration, gave Congress 60 days to review new federal regulations. Congress had the power to revoke regulations, but over 20 years it was rarely used. Then in Trump's first term, it was invoked to overturn 16 regulations, including a rule to protect streams from coal mining pollution. Last year, Trump and Republicans repealed 22 Biden-era rules. Conservation advocates say Congress is recklessly throwing out detailed plans, which are created after years of research, public meetings, and local collaboration. They fear GOP lawmakers' intervention could upend the long-standing management system that governs hundreds of millions of acres of public lands, with consequences that could threaten endangered species and coal miners alike. Legal experts warn that through congressional action, a precedent could be set that would jeopardize tens of thousands of leases and permits for oil and gas, mining, cattle grazing, logging, wind and solar farms, and outdoor recreation. Only steps away from the scenic Hudson River and popular hiking and biking trails, activists in the northern New York State town of Fort Edwards are fighting a proposed industrial incinerator. The Clean Earth Waste Management Company is seeking a state permit to treat 5,000 tons of soil contaminated with PFAS, also known as forever chemicals, using a process called thermal desorption to heat large volumes of toxic soil to 600 degrees. PFAS, which for decades have been used to make nonstick cookware and stain-resistant fabrics, is linked to kidney, breast, and testicular cancer in humans. Barn-Raiser Media reports that opponents worry that the plan to incinerate PFAS-polluted soil in Fort Edwards from throughout the Northeast will produce emissions that will contaminate their air, water, and soil. In February, a coalition of 77 local, state, and national organizations signed a letter with the environmental law firm Earth Justice, urging the New York Department of Environmental Conservation to deny Clean Earth's proposed two-week test permit. While the groups acknowledged the need for safe and effective PFAS remediation options, they said Clean Earth's project is neither safe nor effective, noting its failure to analyze the test's impact on the local community. This week's news summary was compiled by Bob Nixon. For Between the Lines, I'm Anna Manzo.

0: At the 11th hour, President Trump extended a two-week-long ceasefire indefinitely that was due to expire on April 22nd, as U.S.-Iran peace talks scheduled to begin in Pakistan on April 21st were put on hold. Trump had directed the U.S. Navy to continue to enforce a blockade of Iran's ports, despite Iranian officials' declaration they would not negotiate while the U.S. blockade continues. On April 19th, the U.S. Navy destroyer fired on and seized an Iranian flag cargo ship in the Gulf of Oman. One day earlier, Iran fired on two Indian flag ships in the Strait of Hormuz that Tehran said challenged their blockade. Recent public opinion polls find that a strong majority of Americans are dissatisfied with Trump's job as president, with two-thirds of respondents disapproving of his handling of the Iran war. As Americans' opposition to the war rises, pressure on Congress to invoke the War Powers Act is building. The Republican-led House and Senate have defeated multiple Democratic Party attempts to invoke the War Powers Act to limit U.S. military action against Iran. On April 16th, the GOP House narrowly defeated a War Powers resolution by just one vote, 214 to 213. Your reporter spoke with Kevin Martin, president of Peace Action and the Peace Action Education Fund. Here he assesses mounting pressure on Congress to invoke the War Powers Act to rein in and provide oversight on Donald Trump's illegal and erratic war on Iran.
1: The most recent votes happened last week, but there may be more, and Democrats are talking about continuing to bring these forward. There have been two in the House, and I believe four now in the Senate, and it's almost entirely partisan on the War Powers Act. So in the Senate, there's only one Republican who's voted in favor, that's Rand Paul. And in the House, there's only one Republican that's voted in favor, that's Thomas Massey. Both of them are from Kentucky and thought to be sort of libertarian. On the Democratic side, there's only been one person voting wrong in the Senate, that's John Fetterman from Pennsylvania. He's voted wrong every time that they brought this up. And the most recent vote last week in the House, there was only one Democrat, Jared Golden of Maine. And the vote lost by one. If he had switched his vote, it actually would have won by one. So it would have won by one vote margin. Now, that would not have automatically stopped the war in and of itself. But a lot of this is about the political pressure, especially on the Republicans, and making it very clear that they just own this war, that it's so not only illegal, but very unpopular, you know, with the American public. The other votes that are potentially more politically significant, last week we saw the strongest votes ever to stop two particular weapons transfers to Israel. Now, that's related, obviously, but it's a separate vote. So on the war powers, it's almost entirely a Republican defense of Trump and rejection of the constitutional authority of Congress. Let's be serious about that. It's the constitutional authority of the United States Congress to declare war, not to just defer to the presidency. But, of course, even though Trump's approval ratings are in the tank and gas prices are up and food prices are up and the war is illegal and unpopular, the Republicans in Congress are still standing by him, with only two exceptions of all Republicans in Congress. And on the other side, the Democrats, for the most part, are opposing the war and trying to uphold their constitutional authority. That may continue because in both the House and the Senate, they're talking about the Democrats continuing to force these war powers resolutions. And Republicans are whining about that, like, oh, this is just a messaging bill, and they're trying to gum up the works, and they're taking up floor time, blah, blah. Well, that's okay. That's appropriate as far as I'm concerned when there's an illegal war of aggression going on. So Republicans can whine about that if they want, but they can't really stop these votes from coming forward. But again, as I said, if you want to move on to this, we could. Votes last week were really remarkable in terms of stopping particular weapons transfers to Israel.
0: Kevin, explain to our listeners a bit about how the War Powers Act, War Powers Resolution, if passed, what effective change could it mandate on where the United States is now with this war on Iran, which is in this very precarious ceasefire. We don't know if this war is going to resume any minute.
1: Well, it would make clear what's already clear, that it's illegal. And this is why it's mostly political. If it were passed in both houses, it could still be vetoed by Trump. And this is what happened during the war in Yemen. The United States was not directly involved in the war in Yemen, but we were supplying material and intelligence to both Saudi Arabia and the UAE. We twice passed, in the first Trump administration, war powers resolutions in both houses to stop the war in Yemen. And though Trump vetoed them, it showed the Saudis and the Emiratis that they couldn't count on continued support, and they changed their behavior, and they stopped, for the most part, the attacks on the Houthis in Yemen. So it did have an effect, even though we weren't able to get it into law because Trump vetoed it and there were not the votes to override it. That same thing would probably happen if all of a sudden even just a few Republicans, and it would only take one or two on the House side, and it would only take a few on the Senate side, if they would switch sides and vote correctly in favor of the war powers resolution, again, Trump could still veto it. So it would up the political pressure, but it would not dictate all of a sudden an end to the war.
2: Right, but it would be an expression of the public opposition, which is quite lopsidedly against this war.
1: But the clock is ticking, and I believe it's May 1st, that unless there is some authority, and some Republicans have even said if we get to May 1st and the war isn't over, or there isn't some either declaration of war or a UMF, then they would start voting against the war.
0: That was Kevin Martin, president of Peace Action and the Peace Action Education Fund. Learn more about the National Coalition of Groups lobbying Congress to pass the War Powers Act to end Donald Trump's illegal war on Iran by visiting our Between the Lines website at btlonline.org. A group of 66 members of About Face, Veterans Against the War, and allied groups were arrested during an April 20th peaceful protest at the Cannon House office building on Capitol Hill in Washington, D.C. The veterans were protesting President Trump's illegal war in Iran, citing the human cost, the need to prevent another endless conflict, and the use of billions of taxpayer dollars for war rather than to meet domestic needs. The protesters gathered in the middle of the Cannon Building Rotunda, holding red tulips, meant to honor Iranians killed by U.S. airstrikes, and also conducted a flag-folding ceremony meant to symbolize the 13 U.S. troops who've died so far in the war. One of the groups participating in the protest, the Center on Conscience and War, demanded Republican House Speaker Mike Johnson meet with them to accept the folded flag and pledge not to continue congressional funding for the war. The protest was organized against a backdrop of reported U.S. troop deployments to the Middle East and concerns about an escalation in the war. Your reporter spoke with Rebecca Roberts, organizing manager with About Face Veterans Against the War, who enlisted in the New Jersey Air National Guard in 2012, and later as a member of the Army National Guard, resigned her commission in late 2023 in protest of Israel's genocide in Palestine. Here, Roberts discusses the work she and others do, providing guidance to a surge in active duty U.S. military service members, navigating their rights of conscience and seeking conscientious objector status during the current illegal U.S. war on Iran.
3: So About Face supports a lot of active military who are questioning the situation. We also, you know, speak to military families who reach out through an encrypted form that we have. It's bit.ly/millrights, bit.ly/millrights. And we connect with those service members who reach out confidentially to educate them on the rights that they do have and to connect them to legal experts. We work with our friends over at Center on Conscience and War and the GI Rights Hotline and several other organizations who provide support for service members looking for what their options are. We also connect them with our own members nearby in their communities, because one thing that they risk when seeking out conscientious objector status, for example, is this huge loss of community. Many of us join the military wanting to do something bigger than ourselves and to be a part of a community that's doing the right thing and serving a noble cause. And to realize that's not, and to transition out is really difficult without having that support. And so that's something that in addition to educating and making those legal connections, we also try to provide them community and show them that there's this whole community of veterans who have been in a position before and who will support them in whatever decision that they make.
2: Rebecca, I wonder if you would tell our audience about any increases you've seen in the numbers of service members seeking advice since Donald Trump launched the Iran war on February 28th. And what kind of questions are you getting?
3: We're definitely seeing an uptick in folks that are reaching out much more frequently than we've seen in the past. And we know that this makes sense because there's really no clear reason for why we're engaging in this war with Iran. Congress hasn't approved this war. So imagine folks who are overseas, deployed overseas now, are looking back at the U.S. and wondering, why is this war happening when all we see is the president and his friends making money off of it, right? They're asking questions essentially of what their options are, asking about the legality of orders and, really just looking to know what their rights are and to make connections both with the legal support that they need and the community that they need.
2: And the question comes up, what rights do service members really have in objecting to participating in a war they view as illegal and the obstacle to those seeking conscientious objector status? And, of course, you also have the question, I'm sure, coming up a lot, of consequences. Are there disciplinary actions that a service member may be subjected to if they raise questions about their orders or where the military is being deployed?
3: That was a question that I found myself asking when I was enlisted. I really didn't know much about my rights. Even when I commissioned, I knew more, but the conscientious objector process is really stigmatized. There's a very certain imagery of what that means, and maybe that you just weren't cut out for things. It's really stigmatized and looked down upon. It's not supposed to be something where you face disciplinary action or retribution, but unfortunately, we've seen that sometimes is the case. It does come at a high cost beyond just being stigmatized and losing the community that you're a part of. Yeah, there's the high cost of losing your income, and especially if you're an active duty soldier, you essentially lose your whole life and have to start fresh, and that's really difficult. And that's a high cost for folks. It's a really high bar when they're thinking about what options they really have. We are trying to speak out for those who no longer have a voice and also to show that veterans and military members are not okay with this. We want to follow our conscience. We want to see Congress stand up and do their job. We ask, do they want to be remembered as too cowardly to take a stand, or do they want to be remembered for actually doing their job, having a conscience, and bringing our troops home to protect them?
0: That was National Guard veteran Rebecca Roberts, organizing manager with a group About Face Veterans Against the War. 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

0: From April 24th through the 29th, Colombia and the Netherlands will be co-hosting the historic First Fossil Fuel Treaty Initiative Conference on Transitioning Away from Fossil Fuels in the city of Santa Marta, Colombia. This gathering is different from the 30 United Nations-sponsored climate conferences of the parties, or COPs, that have been held since 1992. The UN climate meetings allowed the participation of large numbers of representatives of the fossil fuel industry, and also required unanimous agreement for anything to move forward. More than 50 countries will be participating in the Colombia Conference, including some of the world's biggest fossil fuel producers. But the U.S., China, India, Russia, and the Gulf petrostates will not be attending. Between the Lines, Melinda Tuhu spoke with Osprey Oriel Lake, the founder and executive director of WECAN, the Women's Earth and Climate Action Network. Many of its members, including frontline women leaders from around the world, have participated in previous UN Climate Summit meetings and will be involved in this Colombia conference as well. There, they'll be participating in discussions to propose solutions to the climate crisis, such as the need for investments in reforestation, renewable energy, and food sovereignty.
1: I think this is a really exciting opportunity that Colombia is hosting the first conference on transitioning away from fossil fuels. And what's really interesting is that the high-level sessions will be on April 28th and 29th, and the period before that is specifically designed so that there can be really strong civil society input. There'll be regional meetings for civil society and then breaking into sectors and different interest areas, and then taking all of that meeting and discussions and convening and submissions, civil society will meet with the governments the day before the high-level session occurs to receive those inputs. You know, we're at COP30. There's been 30 years of negotiations around the climate crisis. And the COP space, the UNFCCC space, is very important because we need multilateral engagement on the climate crisis, because no one country can solve this on their own. This is something that impacts the entire world. And one of the things that has been really difficult and compromised about the UN space during the COP is that there's so many fossil fuel lobbyists who enter into that space and really influencing decisions. We can all see the lack of logic in that. We should not be having those industries engaged in a process which we're trying to end, not perpetuate. And so not only are there fossil fuel lobbyists, there has been so much difficulty in getting agreement around talking about fossil fuels and ensuring that the phase out is central to the discourse at the COP. And some of that is not only because of the fossil fuel lobbyists, but fossil fuel producing countries, and also fossil fuel countries that are very engaged in the fossil fuel economy and the geopolitics behind that and the power structures behind being a fossil fuel economy. And so we're up against big forces when we're at the COP space to get real progress. And it's not to say the COP isn't valuable. This last COP 30 in Brazil, a lot because of civil society advocacy, countries did adopt the just transition mechanism, which is going to be a really important tool going forward to make a roadmap for actually how do we have a transition off of fossil fuels. So that was a really important victory. When we look at the Paris Climate Agreement, the fact that there's a 1.5 degree guardrail that countries agreed to was very hard work by countries, but a lot of that was a push by civil society demanding that guardrail. So there's a real role and real progress we've made sort of at the granular level at the COP. But other than that, it must be said that COP 30 really failed to talk about the thing we all need to talk about, which is phasing out fossil fuels, which are coal, oil, and gas, and the source of the climate crisis. At the end of COP 30, that was not in the outcome documents, and it was very powerful because many countries wanted there to be, you know, this discussion and there to be more final negotiations around the phase out. And Colombia, with the Netherlands, then held a press conference at the end of COP 30 stating the announcement for this conference that is now going to be happening in April in Colombia. And so since then, there's just been a lot of activity since the beginning of this year to organize for that. Our organization, WECAN, and many others have been engaged in many civil society meetings and sending in submissions to the government about what we see in the fossil fuel phase out, what's needed, how would it get funded, how do we have climate justice frameworks, and many other components to ensure that, you know, we are starting off on the right foot as this process begins. It's, I think, a historic event, and it's a conversation that really needs to be had. And I hope people will really put a lot of attention and support into governments making this big move to have a real discussion about the fossil fuel phase out.
2: Can any country come, or who gets to attend?
1: Well, I think one of the powerful things that was determined from the onset that the ticket to entry is that you need to be a country that is seriously looking at fossil fuel phase out, serious about sitting down and having that conversation. And so right now, the last time I looked, there was 44 plus, I believe, countries that have agreed to come for this conference and be in this discussion, including countries that are fossil fuel producing, as well as consumers of large amounts of fossil fuels. It's very interesting that there has been a real dedication to this process by many different countries coming from different perspectives.
2: Right, and we know the U.S. won't be there.
1: No, the United States won't be there. However, I will say that at the subnational level, the U.S. will be engaged. There will be some members of Congress and others attending. So it's not to say that there isn't room for forward progress in the United States, just not at the federal level at this stage.
0: That was Osprey Oriole-Lake, the founder and executive director of WECAN. Learn more about the Columbia Climate Summit and plans for a follow-up 2027 conference hosted by the small Pacific Island nation of Tuvalu by visiting our Between the Lines website at btlonline.org.

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Our theme music was written by Richard Hill and performed by Mikata. This week's program was produced by Susan Bramhall, Mary Hunt, Anna Manzo, Bob Nixon, Melinda Toos, and Jeff Yates. For Between the Lines, I'm Scott Harris.

Welcome to the Glacier Rock Show, where we explore new music and classic cuts. This week features the British singer, songwriter, and musician Joe Jackson and his new album, Hope and Fury. Over his five-decade career, he has achieved worldwide stardom. One of the hits titled Steppin' Out in the 1980s and many others. Breaking with tradition, I've decided to play a couple of his older hits during the show, along with a selection from his new album. Jackson described Hope and Fury as a bi-coastal Latin jazz funk rock album as he prepares for an 80-date tour. He has recorded 22 studio albums and has received 5 Grammy Award nominations. I'm your host, John Scudder, for Glacier City Radio Studios. Nestled at the base of the majestic Chugach Mountains, in the land of the midnight sun, in the community of Girdwood, Alaska. 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

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We heard our featured new wave classic rock artist Joe Jackson and his breakthrough hit from the 1980s titled Steppin' Out. Before that were the following songs: Asia and Wildest Dreams, April Wine with I Like to Rock, The Babies, Back on My Feet Again, Jack Black, G.O.D. and the Broken Ribs. We began with a fresh track from Joe Jackson and the new song, Fabulous People. We've only just begun the Glacier Rock Show, and we will keep bringing more songs. Stay tuned for another cut from this new album, as well as a couple rock hits from Dire Straits to U2. We will return after this short break with another uninterrupted rock block of 30 minutes, featuring the music you want to hear on the Glacier Rock Show.

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Here's our featured artist, Joe Jackson, and the song, End of the Pier.

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I'd like to thank our friends and fellow stations who are joining us today. Stations like KRZA Community Radio in Colorado, connecting cultures along the Upper Rio Grande, and KCGM in Kabul, Missouri. We heard our featured artist, Joe Jackson, and the song After All This Time. Before that were the following tracks: Melissa Etheridge and Rise, Electric Light Orchestra and Turn to Stone, U2 with Song of the Future, Dire Straits and Sultans of Swing. We began the set with another song from Joe Jackson and the title End of the Pier off his new album Hope and Fury. From the 1960s to the present, you'll hear the classics, and we discover the new songs here on the Glacier Rock Show. We will return with another half hour of music from across North America on stations like KZGM, Ozark Community Radio in Missouri, all part of the Pacifica Radio Network.

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1: 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Let's keep on rocking. Here's Joe Jackson

top of North America, you are rocking to the Glacier Rock Show with John Scudder on the Pacifica Radio Network. It is where you'll find the music from the 1960s to the fresh tracks just being released. We heard the song, Is She Really Going Out With Him?, which is one of Joe Jackson's earliest hits. Before that were the following tracks, Green Day, When I Come Around, Gin Blossoms, Found Out About You, Gary Wright and Much Higher, Lou Gramm with Young Love, Billy Thorpe and Children of the Sun. We began with another track from artist Joe Jackson and the new song, I'm Not Sorry. Stay tuned to the Glacier Rock Show on the Pacifica Radio Network, coming to you from stations like WSLR Community Radio in Sarasota, Florida. We will return with more classic rock and fresh cuts with another Glacier Rock Block of 30 minutes of nonstop music.

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You have been listening to the Glacier Rock Show with John Scudder. We finished the show with another song from our featured artist, Joe Jackson, and his song, Made God Laugh. Before that were the following tracks, Fozzy and I Still Burn, Foghat with Slow Ride, Kanye and Somebody That I Used to Know, Lou Gramm and Lightning Strikes, Jack White and Direcco DeMonico. We began with our featured artist, Joe Jackson, and the song, The Face, from his 22nd studio album. 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That's the Glacier Rock Show for today. We'll be back next week with a new album. Until then, peace out, keep on rocking.

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It's time to put a glide in your stride and hitch a ride to the soulful side with Upfront Soul. I'm your host, Sanguine Fromage, laying down 120 minutes of soulful sounds to which you may get down and urging you to wage funk, not war. We're going to hear from the Inclines now, bringing us the hippie.

Some psychedelic funk from Nigeria there below with We Are Out Together. You can find that on Chapters and Phases, the complete albums 1973 to 1975. The Chambers Brothers in the middle of that set, funky. And we started out with the Inclines bringing us The Hippie. Sending that out to the village that raised me. And at the very top of the hour, Joan Armatrading Back to the Night. I am Sanguine Fromage. It is just a joy, a privilege, an honor to be with you here, spinning some tunes. If there's anything you'd like to hear, please let me know about it. You can reach me at upfrontsoul@gmail.com. Next, we're going to the bottom of the barrel with Bette Davis.

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So come on now, baby, come on.

the voices of East Harlem Wanted. Dead or Alive, you can find that on their album, Voices of East Harlem. Groundhog, that's Joe Richardson with Take It All Off. And we went scraping the bottom of the barrel with Betty Davis from her album, which asks the musical question, is it love or desire? Well, I certainly hope you desire new music, because I have something that has just arrived from Shay Hazan. It's called A Walk in Deir el-Assad. You heard it first on Upfront Soul.

Rob there with Loose Up Yourself. That's on Afrobeat Airways Volume 2, Return Flight to Ghana, 1974 to 1983. That one is packed with some great tracks. Malim Mahmoud Ghania with none other than Pharoah Sanders in the middle of Musa Berkio. Kubali Baria Lafoe, and that is on the Trance of the Seven Colors, a wonderful The Trance of the Seven Colors is a wonderful collaboration between the Nawa master Malim Mahmoud Ghania and Pharoah Sanders. Shay Hazan at the top of that set with A Walk in Deir El Assad. That's a brand new track. I hope you are enjoying Upfront Soul. I am certainly having a grand old time spinning some of my favorites for you. Right now, we're going to head to the movies. This whole set, music from films I have loved for a very long time, starting out with Deodato's interpretation of also Sprach Zarathustra. Of course, that's on Live at Felt Forum, the 2001 concert.

Billy Paul with his inimitable version of Mrs. Robinson, of course, from The Graduate. You can find that on Ebony Woman. Elephant's Memory, yes, the backing band for John and Yoko, with Jungle Jim at the Zoo, a brief piece of insanity, from Songs from Midnight Cowboy. And we started that set of movie music with Deodato, also Sprach Zarathustra, that is on Live at the Felt Forum, the 2001 concert. I saw that movie in a drive-in with my uncle at age 7. That probably explains a lot of why I came out this weird. Eddie Harris is going to take us out of this first hour of Upfront Soul with the 1974 Blues.

That was the 1974 Blues from Eddie Harris. I will be back with another hour of funk, soul, and jazz, and a little bit of gospel in mere moments here on Upfront Soul after we take care of some important station business.

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1: I would like to cordially welcome you back to Upfront Soul, where we have another hour of funk, soul, and jazz queued up for you. But first, I want to let you know, if you'd like to get in touch with me, you can drop me a line at Upfront Soul on most of those social media platforms. I love so much hearing from you all. Of course, it's great if you've got a request, but if you just want to let me know you're out there on the other end of this radio, it makes my day every time. We're going to launch back into the music with Jimmy Cliff, who has aim and ambition.

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1: Excuse me, y'all, while I throw some funk on the world.

Way there is standing in the Grits line. That's on Covey's Way, the Dave Cash collection. The Cougars, right on. From Jamaica to Toronto, soul, funk, and reggae 1967 and 1974. We started this hour of Upfront Soul with Jimmy Cliff, Aim and Ambition. It is my ambition to play the music you love to hear, as well as the music I love. It's awfully nice when they overlap, but if there's something you'd like to hear that I am not spinning, why don't you drop me a line at upfrontsoul@gmail.com. We're going to hear some Afrobeat right now from the master, Fela Kuti. This is My Lady, Frustration.

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swing praxis, in which, considering the lack of a truly beautiful, violent revolution, we establish ourselves as mediums for change, change which must accumulate to maximum impact and speed, like rhythm, and rhythm is a unit.

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Come like lightning, Hopkins with the Acala hip shape. 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Swing as Latin, as action, as rubric, as heritage, as a black and combative orchestra. With terrible bees and whistles and teeth.

0: swing Praxis, and that is on. The rich are only defeated when running for their lives. Some more poetry, this time from Joy Harjo, with Why is Beauty? And that one is on the amazing record I Pray for My Enemies. And we started with Fela Kuti, My Lady Frustration. And that's on the 69 Los Angeles Sessions. Fela said that was the first African tune he had written, forms the genesis of Afrobeats. Now, we're going to play you something long and lovely from Don Sugarcane Harris. This is the insane violin stylings of that master of the instrument. It's a song about his girlfriend, Liz Pineapple. Wonderful. You heard it on Upfront Soul.
1: Und hier ist Sugar Cane Harris.

Liz Pineapple Wonderful is talking about his girlfriend, Dawn Sugarcane Harris. You can find that on Essential Blues Masters. Sanguine Fromage here, bringing the tunes yet again directly to your listening ears. And I am just pleased beyond description that I have that honor and responsibility. Next, we hear from Nina Simone, Go to Hell.

The Dynamics covering Curtis Mayfield, Move On Up, that's on Version Excursions. Bernard Pretty Purdy, Blow Your Lid, But Watch Your Cool, that's on Soul Drums. And we started out listening to the lovely Nina Simone, Go to Hell, that's on Silk and Soul. Got a song, one last song, and this one's going out to loyal listener John. It's the Queen of Gospel herself, Mahalia Jackson, a beautiful live version of He Will Remember Me here on Upfront Soul.

Mahalia Jackson in concert, Easter Sunday, 1967. He Will Remember Me. And sent that one out to John. Thanks for tuning in. Thanks to all of you for listening. I hope you will stay tuned and come back next week for more. We have been hearing Lonnie Smith in the background here, Lean Meat, and we will go out as usual with Sam Cooke having a party. But first, I want you to keep firmly in mind that if you get knocked down, don't stay down. Get up and get down. Upfront Soul comes to you from Community Radio WERU-FM, Blue Hill, Maine, Wabanaki Territory.

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0: Angeles and Chicago, this is Democracy Now!
1: Reuters and cover efforts by elements of the federal government to probe the limits of state power in administering elections. This included investigations into the 2020 election, efforts to inspect voting machines, and investigations into voter fraud, hoping to find evidence of non-citizens voting.
0: With the November midterm elections less than 6 months away, President Trump's moving to take greater control over elections in at least 8 states. We'll speak to investigative journalist Ned Parker. He also just won a Pulitzer Prize this week for his reporting on Trump's targeting of political enemies. Then to Arizona Congressmember Adelita Grijalva. This week she went inside 2 ICE jails.
2: This is not about safety. It is about private businesses making a ton of money off the backs of our immigrant community. As a mom of 3 kids, I don't know how else to describe the look in other moms' eyes when they don't know what's going on with their babies. It's traumatizing. Dilley has to close, but so do all the other facilities.
0: And we'll talk to an indigenous elder in Arizona, where construction crews building a second border wall have destroyed a portion of a 1,000-year-old Native American archaeological site in the Sonoran Desert. Finally, to an often forgotten group of workers caught in the middle of the war on Iran. Over 20,000 seafarers who've been stranded on ships for over 2 months. All that and more coming up. Welcome to Democracy Now!, democracynow.org, The War and Peace Report. I'm Amy Goodman in Minneapolis. President Trump's insisted the ceasefire with Iran is holding after U.S. forces exchanged drone, missile, and gunfire with Iranian vessels in the Persian Gulf. U.S. Central Command said it's responding to what it called unprovoked attacks, while Iran said it had retaliated after U.S. Navy ships targeted an oil tanker in Iran's territorial waters. A spokesperson for Iran's armed forces said U.S. airstrikes hit civilian areas in southern Iran. Meanwhile, air defenses were activated in the capital, Tehran, where multiple explosions were reported overnight. In a call with ABC, President Trump described the U.S. bombings as a love tap and insisted the ceasefire is still ongoing. Iran's foreign minister, Abbas Araghchi, condemned the attacks, writing, quote, "Every time a diplomatic solution is on the table, the U.S. opts for a reckless military adventure," he said. Meanwhile, the United Arab Emirates says it intercepted several drones and missiles launched from Iran. A new report finds authorities in the UAE have arrested and deported up to 15,000 Pakistani workers, many of them Shia Muslims, without formal charge. New Lines magazine reports many of the workers were deported with little more than the clothes on their backs without being given the opportunity to withdraw money from banks or settle their financial affairs, even after spending years or decades working in the UAE. Meanwhile, an estimated 20,000 seafarers remain stranded in the Persian Gulf amidst the closure of the Strait of Hormuz. This is an Indian sailor who returned to India Thursday after he spent weeks trapped at an Iranian port while U.S. and Israeli missiles and drones exploded around his ship.
3: We did not have internet and there was no way to communicate with our families back home. We were quite tense and our relatives also were under a lot of duress back home. Subsequently, even getting food became difficult. Around 200 people, Indians, are still stranded there.
0: Later in the broadcast, we'll speak with representatives of 2 maritime workers' unions. And Israeli airstrikes targeted an ambulance in southern Lebanon, killing a paramedic and leaving another wounded. The killing was one of 12 reported by Lebanon's health ministry Thursday, with 2 children among the dead. Meanwhile, Israel's issued forced evacuation orders to a dozen more villages in southern Lebanon. The UN warns over half of Lebanon's 5.8 million people are in need of humanitarian aid after Israeli strikes since March killed at least 2,700 people and displaced over 1 million from their homes. The Trump administration's imposed more sanctions against Cuba, ignoring warnings from the United Nations, which denounced the U.S. fuel blockade on the island as energy starvation. Secretary of State Marco Rubio said Thursday the new sanctions target an enterprise group linked to the Cuban military that oversees significant portions of Cuba's economy. Meanwhile, Brazilian President Luiz Inácio Lula da Silva met with President Trump at the White House Thursday. Lula later spoke from the Brazilian embassy in Washington, D.C., where he said Trump privately signaled he had no plans to launch a U.S. military operation on Cuba.
4: If he needs help to discuss Cuba's situation, I'm at his disposal, because I heard, if the translator is right, that he said he is not thinking of invading Cuba. That was said by the interpreter, and I think it's a great sign.
0: In Mali, at least 30 people were killed in a series of attacks reportedly carried out by al-Qaeda-affiliated fighters. This comes after armed Tuareg separatists last month joined fighters with an al-Qaeda-linked affiliate in a massive coordinated attack on the capital, Bamako, as well as four other cities across Mali. Tennessee's Republican-dominated state legislature Thursday approved a new congressional map that breaks up a decades-old district in the majority black city of Memphis into three Republican-leaning districts. Governor Bill Lee promptly signed the legislation into law. Republicans believe the new map will help their party sweep all nine of Tennessee's House seats. The legislation passed after Democratic lawmakers linked arms and walked out of the Tennessee House chamber as protesters shouted slogans including "No Jim Crow" and "Black Votes Matter." Three protesters were arrested, including Keyshawn Pearson, the brother of State Rep. Justin Pearson. This follows last week's Supreme Court ruling gutting Voting Rights Act protections for majority black districts. New York State is preparing to ban federal agents from wearing face masks as part of a sweeping package of immigration protections included in New York's budget deal announced Thursday. The measures would also prohibit state and local officials from collaborating with ICE, ban ICE from using New York jails to detain immigrants, and prohibit agents from searching hospitals, schools, and churches without a warrant signed by a judge. In response, Trump's so-called border czar, Tom Homan, threatened to flood New York and other cities and states nationwide with federal agents if they refused to collaborate with Trump's mass deportation campaign. Homan spoke Tuesday from a border security expo in Phoenix, Arizona.
5: So what's going to happen to places like New York and these other people that want to pass this ridiculous legislation not to work with us? We're going to flood the zone. You're going to see more ICE agents you ever seen before. So congratulations. Because when we send these teams out there, we'll find a bad guy. Most times we do. And when we find a bad guy, he's with others. Others who may not be a priority target, but they're in the country illegally. They weren't people we were looking for, but we found them during these operations. Well, guess what? They're coming too.
0: An investigation by The Guardians found during the first 7 months of Trump's return to office, federal immigration agents arrested the parents of at least 27,000 children, including thousands of U.S. citizens. Advocates have warned of a new family separation crisis that could be far worse than Trump's first term. In related news, an Arizona judge has ordered the expedited deportation of the parents of an 18-year-old with terminal cancer, who for weeks has pleaded to reunite with his mom and dad. Kimma Gonzalez was born in Chicago and has stage 4 colon cancer. He left Chicago and returned to Mexico after his parents were detained while attempting to cross back into the United States after the request for a humanitarian visa was denied. The couple hopes to reunite with their son, who doesn't have much time to live, but have been held in ICE custody since mid-April. Illinois Congressmember Delia Ramirez, who represents Chicago, advocated for Kevin's parents' hearing to be fast-tracked in order for them to return to Mexico and reunite with their son in his final moments. A series of leaked audio recordings has revealed the United States and Israel, with support of Honduras, have been involved in a scheme targeting leftist governments in Latin America. The groundbreaking investigation was led by the news outlet Diario Red and America Latina and the website HondurasGate. It exposes how former Honduran President Juan Orlando Hernandez, with the support of current Honduran conservative President Nasrias Fura, President Trump, and Argentina's right-wing leader Javier Milei, had conspired to disseminate fake news with the intention to destabilize the leftist governments of Brazil, Colombia, and Mexico. Trump pardoned Juan Orlando Hernandez in December after he was convicted of drug trafficking and sentenced to 45 years in a U.S. prison. This comes as the independent Central American outlet El Faro said Thursday the assets of two of its staff members, including a bank account, were frozen by the government of Salvadoran President Nayib Bukele. Since Bukele came to power, El Faro has published massive investigations into allegations of corruption and the Bukele administration's relation with some of El Salvador's most powerful gangs. Several of El Faro's journalists have been forced into exile due to threats and surveillance from Bukele's government. El Faro director Carlos Dada said, quote, "These are not fiscal measures. They are political measures trying to silence us," unquote. In related news, the U.S. State Department's canceled the tourist visas of several board members of Costa Rica's leading national newspaper, La Nación, over its critical coverage of Costa Rican President Rodrigo Chavez, who's a close ally of President Trump. The newspapers reported on allegations of sexual harassment and illegal campaign financing by Chavez. The UK's Health Security Agency says it's identified another suspected case of hantavirus in a British national who traveled on a luxury cruise ship hit by the virus. Three people have died since April from the hantavirus outbreak aboard the MV Andreas. Four others where confirmed cases remain hospitalized. Hantavirus infections are often fatal in humans. The disease is usually spread by rodents, though in rare cases can be transmitted among people. The World Health Organization's Director of Pandemic Preparedness tamped down concerns over a global public health emergency, saying, quote, "This is an outbreak on a ship, and we do not anticipate a large epidemic," unquote. And the Shell Oil Companies reported its highest profits in years after Trump's war of choice against Iran sent global oil prices skyrocketing. On Thursday, Shell reported $6.9 billion in profits during the first quarter, exceeding shareholder expectations. Collectively, the six largest European fossil fuel companies reported $22 billion in profits during the first 3 months of this year. This comes as a new report by the office of Massachusetts Senator Ed Markey finds the average U.S. family with two cars can expect to pay an extra $1,750 at the pump this year compared to what they were paying before the war. Meanwhile, U.S. auto loan debt has hit a record high of nearly $1.7 trillion. On Wednesday, President Trump's senior economic advisor, Kevin Hassett, boasted to Fox Business U.S. credit card spending is through the roof.
6: In fact, I had the head of one of the big five banks in my office yesterday going through the credit card data. And just as Secretary Bessent said, credit card spending is through the roof. They're spending more on gasoline, but they're spending more on everything else, too.
0: And those are some of the headlines. This is Democracy Now!, democracynow.org, the War and Peace Report. I'm Amy Goodman in Minneapolis with Juan Gonzalez in Chicago. Hi, Juan.
7: Hi, Amy, and welcome to all of our listeners and viewers across the country and around the world.
0: Well, Juan, I'm really looking forward to seeing you Saturday night at the Music Box, the theater in Chicago, where the film about Democracy Now!, Steal the Story, Please!, is going to screen. And we'll be together doing the Q&A after with the film's directors, Tia Lesson and Carl Diehl. On to today's headlines. Tennessee's Republican-dominated state legislature has approved a new congressional map to carve up the state's only black majority district in an effort to help Tennessee Republicans secure all nine House seats. Tennessee Republican Governor Bill Lee quickly signed the bill into law. Similar efforts to rapidly redraw maps are underway across southern states following the Supreme Court's gutting of the Voting Rights Act last week. The gerrymandering is just one part of a

0: use the levers of government to punish his political enemies. Ned Parker, congratulations on the Pulitzer. We want to get to that investigative series that you did, but we want to begin with your latest investigation. It's headlined, How Trump is Moving to Control U.S. Elections, One State at a Time. Start off by just laying out how he's doing this.
1: Right. What we did in this piece is we really examined the ways that the federal government, the Trump administration, is probing the boundaries of state and local administration of elections by doing things such as the raid in Fulton County, Georgia in January, having a senior Justice Department official contact two election clerks in Missouri to see if he would if they could get access to their voting machines. We've also found out about investigations in Ohio by Homeland Security into voter fraud. So there are things across the board. The questioning of the Secretary of State's office in Nevada by the FBI about data related to the 2020 election. All of this I would describe as a probing by the federal government about what's possible, how much more they can exert power over states and localities regarding the coming election. And it's a black box, really, how far this goes. The election experts we spoke to, they really see this as a testing of the waters. And what comes next is really an open question.
2: And Ned, President Trump has mentioned in the past trying to federalize elections, which are clearly always have been run at the state level. But what you're seeing is a state by state effort to basically go under the radar.
1: Right. Well, what we did was we documented the eight states where there have been operations. So this is everything from the raid in Fulton County, Georgia, ongoing federal investigations in Arizona into the 2020 election, a similar effort in Nevada, and then things like a former Trump administration official, now a lobbyist, who made calls to Republican clerks, county clerks in Colorado, representing himself as working on behalf of the White House, seeking access to voting machines. And in one case, a clerk from a large county, he said he received a call from a senior cyber defense official from Homeland Security to seek access to his county's voting machines, and he said no. When we asked the White House about this and Homeland Security, while they said that the White House declined to comment about the lobbyist, and Homeland Security basically declined to answer about whether or not there was a call from a senior cyber defense official in their agency to this local county clerk who's Republican. And what's really interesting in all of this is that you see real pressure on local officials, certainly state officials, but on local officials. And this cuts across the board. It's a nonpartisan issue. We're talking about Republican clerks, clerks who are Democrats, people who are independent, who administer elections. And as you said, elections have always been administered by state and local officials. And what we're seeing is the Trump administration in some ways is seeking to relitigate the 2020 election, and they're also seeking to impose federal authority over the administration of elections. And this is the local issues we're talking about. And then things like the Trump administration's executive orders, seeking to create a national registry of voters, seeking to require documentary proof of citizenship. There are like many, many aspects to this, a top-down effect with both Trump, the Trump administration and Republicans in Congress trying to create these proof of citizenship requirements to register to vote. And then this, what we were describing as these efforts, whether with raids or contacts to local officials or investigations that are impacting officials who day in, day out are just doing their jobs in counties and states.
2: Now, your investigation also notes that at the same time, the Trump administration is slashing the budget and the staff of the Cybersecurity and Infrastructure Security Agency. Could you talk about what that agency's role is and why its efforts are being curtailed?
1: Sure. Well, CISA was created in the first Trump administration, and

0: head of CISA, that's the Cyber Defense Agency, the original head, was fired in 2020 shortly after the presidential election when he said that election was fair, honest, and one of the best elections in U.S. history. And since the president was disputing his successor, Joe Biden's victory, he fired the first head of CISA. And what we've seen in this term is at the very beginning of his administration, the Trump administration basically cut the budget of CISA and laid off many of its staff. Along with that, secretaries of state and other senior election officials have described how they've stopped receiving intelligence briefings about threats to elections. That has not happened, according to them, in the first Trump since Trump returned to power, was reelected. Likewise, local officials, county clerks who had received security assessments from CISA, no longer receive those, and they're having to resort to hiring contractors. So it kind of creates strain, stress. It results in the spending of money. If counties have that money to try to bolster their cybersecurity, there's a vacuum in effect, and there's a sense of dysfaction on the state and local level regarding services that they had received before to help create a secure environment for elections.
1: Ned Parker, tell us about the lobbyist Jeff Small. Three clerks told Reuters he raised the possibility of White House partnerships with their offices and discuss accessing voting machines?
0: Right. So what we were able to confirm is that he contacted about 10 clerks, all Republican clerks in Colorado. Small had been in the first Trump administration working in the Department of the Interior. He then worked for Congresswoman Laura Boebert, and recently he joined a lobbying firm that works in D.C. and out west. And he did this outreach, introducing himself as working on behalf of the White House and with some clerks. He spoke about wanting to access machines and to have a partnership with local officials. He arranged one call with a clerk that we spoke to from El Paso County in Colorado. A senior member, the clerk said he then received a call from a senior official from CISA, the Cyber Defense Agency, who then made the ask that other clerks say that Small had made to them. This cyber defense official asked for access to the El Paso County clerk's voting machines and talked about how he wanted a partnership between local clerks and the Trump administration to advance the president's election agenda because it wasn't moving quickly enough. That's what the clerks said. And Homeland Security, when we asked them for comment about this, they did not address the content of Small's call. They said that Jeff Small did not represent the DHS in any formal way. They didn't dispute that there was some connection, but they said there was no formal relationship. And they did not comment on the senior cyber defense official who the clerk said had called him. But this is an example, I believe, of this kind of probing we're talking about. We also saw this in Missouri, where a senior Justice Department official called two county clerks and made a similar ask, and that was in September. The calls in Colorado were in July. The calls to Missouri were in September. And what's interesting in all of this is that these clerks, who are conservative, they believe in their job, their work, and the law, and they saw these requests to access machines as violating state law, and they said no. And all of these clerks really describe an immense pressure on them. They see elections as becoming so highly politicized, and it makes their work so much harder.
2: And then I wanted to ask you about another investigation. And congratulations for winning the Pulitzer, you and your colleagues at Reuters, on this story about the Trump administration going after its perceived enemies. You and your colleagues at Reuters documented at least 470 targets of retribution under Trump's leadership. Could you talk about that?
0: Sure. Well, thank you for the congratulations for myself and my colleagues. Yes, what we did was we created a criteria of what we would define as retribution, and that was looking at efforts to intimidate and punish opponents of the Trump administration based upon either personal feuds or ideological feuds or attempts to just assert power. And what we found in our count of 470 targets was that it really cut across all aspects of American society. We are looking at corporations, law firms, universities, the media, politicians, former members of the military. It's quite striking. People like Dr. Anthony Fauci. And it just showed how so much had happened so quickly, where this administration had really sought to assert its dominance against people, businesses, and institutions that it viewed as enemies.
1: So one of the people mentioned in your Pulitzer Prize-winning Reuters investigation is Newark, New Jersey Mayor Ross Baraka. Last year, ICE agents arrested him outside the newly opened ICE jail run by GEO Group called Delaney Hall in Newark. Mayor Baraka was there with three Democratic members of Congress from New Jersey for an oversight tour. I want to go to Mayor Baraka speaking to Democracy Now! Last year.
3: They arrested me without any evidence. Like the judge said, they arrested me as a preliminary investigation. You investigate first, then make an arrest. You don't arrest people, then investigate it. I mean, that's exactly what happened. And they fingerprinted me. They took a mugshot of me. They did it twice, once up one time when I got arrested and the other time when I was in court. You know, I think it was overkill, something of that that small. I should have got a blue summons. They could have mailed that to my house and told me to appear in court for some kind of violation, but they humiliated me, they cuffed me, they dragged me in the car, took me to the cell. They did all of these things that wasn't warranted. It was completely unwarranted.
1: So, Ned Parker, can you talk about what happened to Mayor Baraka and also to New Jersey Congresswoman LaMonica McIver, who was indicted as she tried to protect the mayor?
0: Right. Well, and that's a great example, because all of these cases, we had to debate them as we went through every single one about, was there a political motivation for these efforts at what we're calling retribution. And with the arrest of Mayor Baraka, he was that seemed to us to be very clear. One, he had left the facility, and based on different accounts and research, it seemed there had been consultations about deciding to arrest him. And then, of course, the charges were dropped. And with the Congresswoman, I thought what was very significant was formerly the Justice Department. And it still exists, but it had a section called the Public Integrity Section that was sort of a guardrail against politically motivated investigations. And this unit was decimated this year. It went down from being in the double digits to just a handful of people. And at the time, through our own reporting and investigations, at the time of this incident in Newark, the administration had ultimately decided not to consult the Public Integrity Section about whether or not it could target and prosecute a mayor and a congresswoman. So all of that spoke to us about how the president and his administration were flexing their muscles and trying to assert themselves on charged issues against those they would see as oppositional voices. And of course, the congresswoman's case is still going on.
1: Hmm. Lastly, and we just have a minute, how does President Trump's retaliatory efforts compare to Richard Nixon and his notorious enemies list? Do you see these retaliatory efforts breaking from longstanding norms?
0: Well, of course, I'm a journalist and not a historian, but each time in history and in American history is distinct. But certainly from the experts we spoke to, historians, students of political science, President Trump and his administration and the way they're going after their quote-unquote enemies or opponents across the different sectors of American society it is a bending of norms in their view. I think what they did say to us regarding President Nixon is that he wasn't able to, despite his efforts to go after perceived enemies, he wasn't really able to, I suppose, use the apparatus of government in the same way to so effectively target his opponents. So that's what I would say. And we'll see where this goes from here.
1: Ned Parker, investigative reporter at Reuters. He just won the 2026 Pulitzer Prize. We'll link to your prize-winning investigations as well as your most recent piece as you report on how Trump is moving to control U.S. elections one state at a time. Coming up, Arizona Congressmember Adelita Grijalva. She just went into two ICE jails. We'll talk about a border wall that's destroying indigenous lands. Stay with us.

0: Streets of Minneapolis by Bruce Springsteen, performing at Democracy Now!'s 30th anniversary at Riverside Church in New York. I'm here in Minneapolis. Juan Gonzalez is in Chicago. I'll be at the Main today, which is a movie theater that's showing Steal the Story, Please. Then with Juan Gonzalez at the Music Box Theater in Chicago tonight and tomorrow afternoon and tomorrow night. Check out our website, democracynow.org, then on to Milwaukee at the Oriental Theater on Sunday. This is Democracy Now! I'm Amy Goodman with Juan Gonzalez. As the Trump administration continues to expand the ICE detention system, concerns are growing over the widening immigration crackdown. A new investigation by The Guardian found during the first 7 months of 2025, federal immigration agents arrested the parents of at least 27,000 children, including thousands of U.S. citizens. Advocates have warned of a new family separation crisis that could be far worse than Trump's first term. And a recent Washington Post investigation of ICE records details how guards in ICE jails are increasingly using chemical agents and physical force on prisoners, including on people simply demanding adequate water, food, and medical care. As jails grow more crowded, ICE jails, in the first year of the Trump administration, the Post investigation found guards turned to punching and kicking prisoners, as well as using tasers and pepper spray. Federal data shows 73,000 people were being detained by ICE in jails across the U.S. in January, a record high that's 84% higher than 2025. For more on immigrant detention and the conditions under which immigrants are being held, we go to Arizona, where we're joined by Congressmember Adelita Grijalva. She visited two ICE jails this week, the Dilley Family Detention Center in Texas and the ICE facility in Florence, Arizona. Congressmember Grijalva, thanks for joining us again. What did you find?
1: Both facilities, Dilley, I traveled there because it's the only facility that keeps really moms and children together. I had a couple of dads with children, and I wanted to understand what was happening there. And I'd also heard from Representative Castro about the conditions there. And so I wanted to join him. And so myself and the total of six of us went through the facility. They have an arrangement, and I think that it has to do with, you know, what Representative Castro has been able to establish as a rapport on that specific site where people can sign up to speak to a member of Congress. It just so happened that I did have a constituent of mine in that facility, but it was just luck of the draw. And what we heard about, but what we saw were completely different situations. We saw a medical facility that was pristine. It didn't look like anyone had used it. There were 400 people there and not one person. It doesn't look like it was used ever. We saw a huge buffet spread with this amazing food. But when you talk to people, they're like, where is that food? Because the stuff that they're giving us is inedible. People are losing weight. The water is undrinkable. But according to, you know, what we saw in our little tour, you know, their people can drink as much as they want. They can eat as much as they want. So it was just a contradiction totally. And there are a lot of people there that are not sure where they are in this process because there's not a lot of information being provided to anyone. The Florence Project has highlighted the really grave concerns that they have about what's happening there on that facility, medical care not being addressed. I spoke to a man who had a boot on his foot, like an orthopedic boot, and he said he was supposed to have a surgery the day after he was detained, but all they've done is given him ibuprofen and kept the boot on. He's very concerned about what's happening, you know, because it required surgery. There are people that have said, I have self-deported. Why am I still here? No one is telling me anything. There are a lot of really significant abuses happening. There's no rhyme or reason as to what's going on there. And then in Florence, I didn't get to talk to anyone. I did an unannounced visit. I asked specifically to look at the area where people are, where the staging area is, because that's the concerns that have come into our office. about people that are in a staging area that's supposed to be no more than 72 hours or more than 2 weeks. I looked at the facility. I couldn't see where people were sleeping. I could see phones, big common area, like a jail. And it's eerily quiet when you walk in because all of the detention facility is behind soundproof glass. So you see 200-300 people, but you can't hear anybody.
2: Congressmember, I wanted to ask you also, on Wednesday, former acting ICE director and Trump's so-called border czar, Tom Homan, spoke in Arizona at the 2026 Border Security Expo, where he escalated threats against cities and local leaders who refused to participate in Trump's raids and deportation campaign. Your response to Homan's threats?
1: We did see it as a threat. Myself and Tucson Mayor Tejino Romero, we actually did a little video just as our reaction of his threat. And basically, it's like, there will be collateral arrests. That means anyone. They're going to target people that look like me, that look like workers, that speak with an accent. They're threatening to harass our communities. And we're going to stand together and stand up for the people here.
0: In Arizona, construction crews working on President Trump's expanded border wall with Mexico have destroyed a portion of a 1,000-year-old Native American archaeological site in the Sonoran Desert. The Washington Post reports bulldozers caused extensive damage to the rare 280-by-50-foot etching in the desert sand known as the Intaglio, which holds special significance for the Hiyashed Altum people. We're also joined now by an elder of the Hiyashed Altum. Lorraine Marcus Eiler is co-founder of the International Sonoran Desert Alliance and lives in the town of Ajo near the U.S.-Mexico border. Thank you so much for being with us, Lorraine. What has happened there? What is this new expanded border wall and these ancient remains being destroyed?
3: Thank you for having me. What has happened is that last week on April 30th, there was a group of women runners who were practicing their culture, came upon a place not too far from where the Intaglio is located, a place called Kitabakita Pond. And so they went a little bit further just to see if they could spot the workers, because they had been informed that the border wall was being worked on. And so they went further along the wall, and as they came over a rise, they saw a bulldozer coming near the Intaglio. So at that point, one of them called me and told me about what was going on, and for me to alert individuals, which I did. But that person also called other officials at the Tohono Nation, so we were informed on that Thursday. Since then, I have found out that that not only the tribe, the Tohono Nation, but also officials from Cabeza Prieta Wildlife Refuge were also trying to decide how to protect the area and informing the workers or the Border Patrol about the importance of the Intaglio and that it should not be disturbed. So on Thursday, late afternoon, they were still talking about how to protect the area, and went home feeling that they were still working together. On Friday, for whatever reason, the contractors bulldozed the area. And it's ironic because the rest of the group were further west, where they were starting to work from that point. And so the question is, some of our questions are, why did they leave the main group where they were supposed to start the fence? Why did they leave that area and move further up just to hit the intaglio? Because they went over the intaglio. It's a huge 200 feet long intaglio, and they messed up 60 to 70%. I have not seen the site, and I have not talked to anybody since then, but the question is, why did they leave their main group and come over just to demolish that part of the intaglio? And my thought is that possibly because they don't want to be stopped. So even though they were in discussions about the protection of the intaglio, they just ignored that and came on and bulldozed the area and then stopped. So that's a question I have.
0: Congressman, what can you do about this as a Congress member in the U.S. House of Representatives?
1: Also serve on natural resources. So we continue to have this conversation with a lot of different projects. In this specific case, this wall cuts through sovereign ancestral lands that existed long before the U.S.-Mexico border. The federal government is prioritizing this rapid construction of an unnecessary wall without any meaningful tribal consultation, as was just noted. And they're not honoring the government-to-government relationship and sacred site protection requirements at all. Many Otom families and ceremonial traditions extend across both sides of the border. This wall is going to create a barrier for the nation. But, I mean, there is no, they don't care. They don't care. Whether that is a contracted company working with the government or federal government employees themselves, their priority based on this administration is you build the wall regardless. And they don't care. And we've heard that from the nation many times. I've had a visit in my office with Chairman Berlin Jose four times in the last month and a half, and this issue continues to come up.
0: Finally, we just have 30 seconds, Congressmember Grijalva. I want to ask you about another issue as we move into our last segment on the war on Iran. 30 House Democrats, you have joined them, sent a letter this week to Secretary of State Marco Rubio, who may be running for president, urging the Trump administration to publicly acknowledge Israel's undeclared nuclear weapons. It was led by your colleague, Texas Democratic Congressmember Joaquin Castro. The lawmakers write, you write, quote, Congress has a constitutional responsibility to be fully informed about the nuclear balance in the Middle East, the risk of escalation by any party to this conflict, and the administration's planning and contingencies for such scenarios. We do not believe we have received that information. You're one of the people who signed on to this letter. Tell us why.
1: Well, withholding information prevents Congress from understanding the full implications of the current conflict, including nuclear proliferation. So we have to know. And this administration has bypassed Congress at every opportunity they can. And we're demanding transparency on Israel's nuclear capabilities, ending this decades-long ambiguity.
0: Democratic Congressmember Adelita Grijalva of Arizona, thank you for joining us from Tucson. And Lorraine Marcus L. Eiler, elder of the Hatchet Odom Indigenous People, co-founder of the International Sonoran Desert Alliance. Coming up, an often forgotten group of workers caught in the middle of the U.S.-Israel war on Iran, over 20,000 seafarers who've been stranded on ships for over 2 months. Back in 20 seconds.

0: Oleander, performed by Julieta Venegas in our Democracy Now! Studio. This is Democracy Now!, democracynow.org. I'm Amy Goodman with Juan Gonzalez. We turn now to an often forgotten group of people caught in the middle of the war in Iran and the closure of the Strait of Hormuz. Over 20,000 seafarers who've been stranded on ships that haven't been allowed to pass through the strait for over 2 months. United Nations International Maritime Organization estimates at least 10 seafarers have been killed since the start of the war. These maritime workers are working-class men from developing countries across the global south. They form the crews on oil tankers, container ships, and smaller support vessels. The men have been trapped on some 1,500 ships that have been unable to dock on either side of the Persian Gulf. Caught between fears of war and the commercial pressures of shipping companies, the workers have limited legal protections, unpaid for several weeks, lacking the visas to disembark in any of the Gulf countries near the ships. The men have been stuck on board for weeks with dwindling supplies of food and water. Most of them had to take out sizable loans to pay middlemen to get these seafaring jobs. Now they've been stranded in a war zone with almost no money to show for it. A few hundred men have been repatriated off the ships. Here's a man who just landed back in India after an arduous journey through Iraq, Armenia, and Dubai.
1: We did not have internet, and there was no way to communicate with our families back home. We were quite tense, and our relatives also were under a lot of duress back home. Subsequently, even getting food became difficult. Around 200 people, Indians, are still stranded there.
0: We're joined now by two guests. Manoj Yadav is General Secretary for Seamen's Union of India, joining us from Mumbai. And Mohammed Archedi is the network coordinator for the Arab world and Iran at the International Transport Workers Federation. He's joining us from Bilbao, the Basque region of Spain. We welcome you both to Democracy Now! Mohammed, let's begin with you. We're talking about, 20,000 seafarers? What happens to them now?
2: Before the invitation. Well, there are more than 20,000 seafarers stranded. They are in a total... they have a deep feeling of lack of protection. Part of the requests we do receive, we have until now, in the 2 months after the start of the war, we have been reached out by more than 2,000 seafarers, 2,000 times reached at the ITF, at the International Transport Workers Federation. That doesn't mean that it is 2,000 seafarers, it's much more, because the seafarers is talking on behalf of a group of seafarers or all the crew on board. The main problem is the big worry, absolute big worry about the situation, being aware of the situation of war. There are requests of repatriation. There are requests to being stranded there, being blocked there. There is lack of food. There is lack of provisions. There is lack of water. There is shortage of food. There are seafarers asking us that they are eating once a day. And, of course, there is the other problems to which these seafarers, men and women, are exposed, have not disappeared with the war. So we have still cases of abandonment in the region, abandonment as defined by the Maritime Labour Convention. Seafarers who have not been paid for 8 months, not paid for 5 months, not paid for 11 months. These are all cases that are happening. So for us, these are just not numbers. Here are seafarers, civilian workers, who have the bad chance to be in the wrong place. The seafarers, men and women, have not provoked this war, are not part of it, and cannot stop it. And unfortunately, they are vulnerable because they cannot move by themselves. We have to understand that these seafarers cannot just take their bags and go to the airport. The seafarers here are just exposed and absolutely vulnerable and need and claim protection.
3: And Mohammed, the global economy depends on this world shipping network, and yet many of these workers come from different countries. The ships are under Liberian or Panamanian flags. There's no one actually no nations that stand up for their workers. Can you talk about the international character of these crews?
2: Yeah, the seafarers are mostly, the most majority are from the global south, so from the developing countries, India, Georgia, Egypt, Philippines, Indonesians, Myanmar. So these are the most nationalities affected. And as you have described, rightfully described, unfortunately, the flag of convenience system lacks transparency. And we are here clearly in a situation where the seafarers on board, who are necessary for the supply chains, who are necessary for the economy, we have to remember that the vessels do not run alone. The vessels go nowhere without the workforce, without the seafarers, men and women on board. And now we observe that in such a situation, there is absolutely no protocol to protect them. And we are talking here about protection, about physical integrity, about physical protection. You have mentioned in the introduction there are more than 10, at least 10 of seafarers, 10, 12 seafarers who lost their lives. And this is absolutely not acceptable. It is absolutely not acceptable that the maritime industry in the 21st century, absolutely aware about this, we are not putting the human dimension, we are not putting the seafarers, the workforce, without which, I insist, without which these vessels will not and cannot move. We cannot put their living conditions, because the seafarers work and live on board. This is important to understand, because the seafarers is not like us. We do our journey of work, then we go home. The seafarers stay there, and now we are all seeing it live all the time. They are exposed, they are vulnerable, and they are claiming protection.
0: Manu Jadhav, we want to go to you for Seamen's Union of India, speaking to us from Mumbai. You're in touch with seafarers and their families every day. You've said the majority want to go home. As we wrap up this discussion, talk about conditions on the ships. What's preventing more seafarers from leaving, and what does repatriation entail?
4: Yes, from the day this war began, we are continuously communicating with hundreds of seafarers, mainly focused on the ports of the Iran and the water territory of the Iran, where the maximum damage has been done by this war. So there are hundreds of vessels, especially small vessels, as Brother Mohammed has already described, what are the situation of overall situation in Middle East. But the seafarers who are mainly stranded at Iranian port and within their water territory, they were under big pressure, big threat, because many of have seen continuous bombing, missile, drone attack. Even at a time, they have reported from Bandar Abbas, they have reported from Khorramshahr, the Syria Island, Lavan Port. They are continuously showing, initial days, they were continuously showing us on the WhatsApp video call what was the condition, where a continuous bombing was going on. In that condition, Let us be very clear, the seafarers are trained for commercial vessel. They are trained for serving on board merchant vessel. They are not trained for the war. And what was their mental condition during those days when they were there and continuously watching and witnessing a continuous attack nearby their vessel? Some of them have reported very, very close to their vessel, nearly 500. So we have continuously raising the alarm, flagging the issue. Even the family members who initially after mid of March, when many seafarers lost the communication with their family due to shortage of internet facility, that was the biggest issue with the family members when they were not able to communicate. That was the time what Brother Mohammed has already said. There were so many vessels which were facing shortage of food, shortage of water. Even some of them have started rationing the water. So 2 hours in the morning, 2 hours in the afternoon. We have handled few cases where the seafarers have traveled from Khorramshahr, Bandar Abbas to Busair to Armenia. It's nearly 1,800 kilometers by road. And they completed this journey till Mumbai. After taking a flight from Mumbai, nearly 15 days, 20 days, they had, yeah.
0: Manoj Yadav, we have to leave it there, but we'll continue to follow this story. And General Secretary Ford Siemens Union of India, speaking to us from Mumbai, and Mohammed Arachedi with the International Transport Workers Federation in Bilbao, Spain. That does it for today's show. I'm here in Minneapolis, where I'll be at the 11:30 screening of Steal the Story, Please, the new film about Democracy Now at the Main Cinema, joined by one of the film's directors, Carl Diehl. Then on to Chicago. I'll be at the Music Box Theater tonight, and on Saturday after the 2:30 and 6 p.m. screenings, joined by directors Carl Diehl and Tia Lesson, and tomorrow night with Juan Gonzalez as well. On Sunday at the Historic Oriental Theater in Milwaukee, Steal This Story, Please tour continues through May. Go to democracynow.org.
5: CGB stands for the Cult of Goofy Billionaires, and they are way, way, way goofier than you might imagine. I'm talking about prestigious, frontline, brand-name billionaires, Elon Musk, Sam Altman, Peter Thiel, and other Silicon Valley royals who perceive themselves as otherworldly geniuses. As such, they feel entitled to redesign your, my, and humanity's future, whether we want them to or not. So, for months, these techno-oligarchs have been furtively imposing a multi-trillion dollar network of invasive data centers all across America. Why? To power a new mechanomorphic species they call generative AI chatbots. Musk gushes that the superintelligent bots will be, quote, more human than humans, able to reproduce themselves, evolve, and displace us primitives in nearly every workplace. Which raises the question, could this gaggle of billionaire megalomaniacs get any goofier? Gosh, yes! Musk, Thiel, and others have become disciples of a Swedish philosopher named Bostrom. He idealizes a, quote, post-human future in which us biological earthlings literally merge into the digital machine race. Indeed, Judge Legum's investigative substack, Oligarch Watch, reports that Musk has already launched a venture to produce implants that will fuse human brains with computers. Meanwhile, Thiel, the PayPal Palantir billionaire, says transhumanism technology will create a digital species that is immortal. And, he warns ominously, anyone who tries to regulate AI is doing the bidding of the Antichrist. This is Jim Hightower saying, and Google's goofy billionaire Larry Page blithely says, if we let digital minds be free, the outcome is almost certain to be good. Sure, Larry, unbridled tech never goes bad, right? The Hightower Radio Lowdown is made possible by you subscribers to Jim Hightower's Lowdown on Substack. 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

Here it is, Blue Delight, Sun Ra, and his orchestra, 1989 session. Ended up being released on A&M Records, A&M. We were all surprised on that one. Sun Ra and his orchestra. And for Arizona Jazz Calendar for April 22nd, April is Jazz Appreciation Month. At the Ravenscroft in Scottsdale, trumpeter Chris Johnson on May 1st, and Cuban Jazz from Marcos Crego on May 8th, theravenscroft.com. The Nash Downtown Phoenix has Stan Sorensen hosting the jam on the 26th of April, Charles Lewis and his trio each Thursday in May at 7 p.m., thenash.org. Musical Instrument Museum, MIM, Tatum and Mayo Boulevards in Phoenix has Karen Allison on Friday, May 1st, and Haromi's Sonic Wonder on Saturday, May 2nd. MIM.org. 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The Century Room Hotel Congress downtown Tucson has the International Jazz Day celebration featuring Naomi Uyama and the TJI Ellington Band Thursday, April 30th at the Outdoor Plaza stage, centuryroomtucson.com. The TucsonJazzFestival.org website reminds us to save the dates January 15th through 23rd, 2027. The Yuma Jazz Company appears every Sunday in April at Juliana's Lutz Casino, 6 to 9 p.m. The Yuma Jazz Company also, Saturday, April 25th, Speakeasy Night at Territorial Prison State Park, 7 to 9 p.m., yumajazz.com. 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

0: Dr. John Holdencourt, not even breaking a sweat. If you've ever seen the man, this is a never-before-released session, 1999, live at Rock Palace, going back to New Orleans. Dr. John piano and some jamming, making a long set of enjoyable music that actually had something to do with each other, going back to New Orleans there in 99. But in 05, of course, Katrina was paid tribute to by the Tony Monaco Trio. Before that, Katrina's Prayer, a Hammond B3 organ, for us.
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0: AA made all the difference in my life. I noticed that most of the goals I had as a kid were slipping by. I didn't feel like the person I hoped to be. After all those years of drinking, I really didn't know myself. When I was out there drinking, I was always looking for the next great party to make me feel all right. With AA, I found a better way of life. And I feel good in my everyday life, even without a drink in my hand. Alcoholics Anonymous. It works. Look us up. Check your phone book, newspaper, or AA.org.
1: Another new release. This from Catherine Russell. Refuse to sing the blues. All right. Hacksaw Jazz.

Catherine Russell. She's singing I Refuse to Sing the Blues, and we're in good standing with more trombone on that one. You know, based on what we're hearing, it's a good moment for new releases. On to this new release, the Paul Keller Orchestra. Not sure we've played from this yet. Anyhow, a track called Dalla Dalla, Full Moon Hacksaw, Jazz and Blues.

Wynton Marsalis, Green Chimneys, an album to Monk featuring saxophonist Wessel Anderson, as they were swinging into the 21st century at that moment. Before that, a new release from the Paul Keller Orchestra, Thank You Notes, the music of Greg Hill, and Dala Dala with the larger ensemble. Let's go on to this. Let's try McCoy Tyner on piano, Jackie McLean, alto sax, Hacksaw Jazz.

0: That, of course, Saravan, the sweetest sounds, preceded by McCoy Tyner piano, Jackie McLean alto sax, and on trumpet, the high note work specialty of Mr. John Faddis. So we can say this is program number 2196. We're hep to the groove, put together. It's visible to the naked, well, ear.
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Lady trombonist Audrey Ochoa. We really like her. Audrey Ochoa, her latest, The Sorceress, it's the third release we have received. She not only is an excellent musician and a writer, very original, but she seems to top herself just a little bit more on each successive release. This is a brand new on 26, and the track we took was The Green Place. Her saxophonist was named Jeremiah McDade, with Audrey Ochoa trombone and vocals, too, on the release. Before that, another new release, that from Billy Childs, One Fleeting Instant, the lead-off from his Triumvirate, no doubt due to the instrumentation, a piano trio, with Billy Childs, Full Moon Hacksaw, Jazz and Blues,

really nice. I woke up dizzy. It was Neil Hefti and his orchestra. Neil Hefti trumpet. Kai Winding trombone. Charlie Ventura on tenor sax. Tony Alas piano. Billy Bauer guitar. Chubby Jackson bass. Alvin Stoller on drums. Actually have heard of a lot of these people.

Ron Wilkins, and Rebecca Patterson, and Near East. It's a new release, and listen to this. We've got trombones galore. Ron Wilkins, a New York City-based low brass multi-instrumentalist, vocalist, composer, and band leader. He's got 4 decades of experience. He's a member of the Birdland Big Band and the Dizzy Gillespie All-Star Big Band. He co-leads the Trombocalist Big Band with Rebecca Patterson, featuring their original music and many of the New York's premier jazz musicians. That's quite a mouthful, and it's warranted, and I think relevant, and good sound, a good variety in our music. It's called The Vigil and the Sleeping Giant, as far as the release. And again, it's Ron Wilkins and Rebecca Patterson. New release with Hacksaw Jazz. We keep going. Chris Parker, septet leader at the piano. This is entitled Boon Shaka.

0: called Boon Shaka. It's performed by the Chris Parker Septet. Chris Parker on piano and leading things, a violin solo from Rob Thomas. New release called Reunion.
1: Full Moon Hacksaw.

A brand new release from internationally recognized vocalist Andrea Miller, and her CD is Let Our Love Take Wing. We did get it in CD form. A lot of covers on here, but the millionth version of Around Midnight, for example. You've got Willow Weep For Me, Love For Sale, Buddy and Soul, Moanin', etc. But this, we took a lesser-known Joe Sample and Will Jennings tune, When the World Turns Blue. Great backing group, and singer again, Andrea Miller. Just before that, the Greg Hopkins Quintet. And the title of that, I've got it right here, Hidden Agenda, from the late 90s, early 2000s. Hacksaw Jazz here, good to have you there. Where are we going next? It's a bassist. Now, this is a no-brainer. He's got an all-star cast with him, Orrin Evans piano, Jeff Tane Watts will play drums, Eddie Henderson trumpet, Steve Davis trombone, and Eric Alexander, if you hear a tenor sax. This is the leadoff, Blue Ridge. I want to introduce you to bassist Nat Reeves.

0: I'm a Fool to Want You is played by veteran vintage tenor saxophonist Illinois Jacquette, with Milt Buckner on organ, a young Al Foster on drums, by the way. If you detected any of that, I'm a Fool to Want You, not heard from too much these days. Illinois Jacquette. He can play hot and honking and screaming, and pretty too. Before that, brand new release, Nat Reeves, leader and bass, Blue Ridge. Well, you know, it works. Hacksaw Jazz, Blue Ridge, and all that. Program number 2196. Not always warm and fuzzy, often forward, mournful, and out.
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Monk concluded our first hour of this last dance of gifts and messages for 2020 Tea for Two from the Columbia recording, Crisscross with John Orr on bass, Frankie Dunlop on drums, and I had a blessed childhood for a young jazz enthusiast. You walk down the street around the corner from school and here's Monk and Mr. Lion, Mr. Wolf, and a lot of the Blue Note crew, and Benny Wallace just now, one of our favorite themes from years gone by with the Picayune from the Engie release, The Talk of the Town, with Jerry Hahn's guitar, Bill Huntington on the bass, Alvin Queen on drums. A man who I saw in person, in fact, his very band, Joe Henderson, Nomeskeka, Joe Henderson on G&M.

come on into the earth, church. Reverend Billy here, trying to preach for the planet. But right now, things are just falling apart. I was going to invite you up to the pulpit here. I just need to be with somebody who also doesn't know where they are. I want you to be with me and hear me, because I don't know who I am or where I'm going. And I need to reach out to people who just feel the vertigo of placelessness, the tsunami of randomness that will lift us up from the pulpit and break through the vault of this cathedral and fling us into space. We'll fall to our death, or we'll fly to our temporary evolved

last living thing has died on account of us. How pitiful it would be if Earth could say, in a voice floating up, perhaps from the floor of the Grand Canyon, it is done. People did not like it here.

0: federal weather officials say last month was by far the warmest March on record for the continental U.S. Data out today showed the average temperature was 50.9 degrees Fahrenheit. That's more than 9 degrees higher than the 20th century average, which officials use as a benchmark to measure present-day temperatures.
1: Want to now talk about the hot temperatures that are just baking the Southwest right now out in Arizona and California. They have hit the century mark, and we all know come June and July, well, we'll be hoping to be only 102.
2: The time of year that always has the highest stress on the grid is always just the hottest day of the year because so many people are using AC, and so then the AC is liable to go out.
3: What happens if there's another extreme weather event, if you have a tropical cyclone that comes in, wipes out power?
4: In all of my years covering wildfires, I have never seen anything quite like this. I mean, home after home in iconic Malibu destroyed. There are more homes on fire than men and women that can get to them.
5: You guys, the wind here is unbelievable. You just heard Dallas talking about how strong these gusts are, and I can tell you, we are experiencing them firsthand. We just had a gust, literally just a couple of seconds ago, that I'm going to say is probably around 50 miles an hour, if not more. Duncan, my photographer, we both had to hold on to each other just to stand up in the wind. It sounds like a freight train is coming through the trees here.
6: Nothing is worse for the earth than war. When you see those pictures from Gaza, Iran, Lebanon, you see a family torn apart, a dying loved one in their arms. They're surrounded by the earth, rubble, burned. The burned flesh of the earth everywhere. No life in sight. And you and I have pain back here in consumer land. We have a cancer epidemic here. We have heart attacks. The life expectancy is going down, down, down. The prison industrial complex is going up, up, up. And mysterious people are coming into our homes and tearing our families apart. They don't have to identify themselves. They have masks. Wherever the war is, whatever form it takes, the earth hurts. But you know, this is something we have to remember. We are the earth too. We're made of the material of the earth. We're made of the material of the earth. We are the earth. We are a walking ecosystem. And so therefore, the way that the earth is coming back into those pictures of those tragic families, the earth is coming back into that rubble, is already introducing peace into that family, into that town, into that. They are experiencing what we can experience too. Life can come into us here. Regardless of how bad it looks. Stop constructing ideas of hope from by putting together combinations of politicians or something. That's all corrupt. Go to the earth. The earth is making peace all the time. In the face of the bombing, in the face of the fire, the earth is making peace right there. Peace is always possible. When you get up in the morning, you get out of bed. If you're sleeping on the subway bench and you wake up and there's a cop leaning over you and you're in trouble. However you get up, you have life in you. You have peace in you. Earth is evolving and never stops. Earth gives us life. Earth insists on life continuing. Earth is a survival expert. Earth gives us love, to make life. Life makes life. It's the most powerful force there is. The earth forgives. The earth moves. The earth has power. It goes back into the war. Ride that wave of peace and love back into wherever it's got to be. Remember, we are the earth. We are the earth. You and I, we're made of nothing but the earth. We're full of peace.
7: Hello, welcome to News from the Natural World. A severe rat infestation is spreading across Gaza, with reports of rodents biting residents, including infants, in their sleep. The crisis is largely attributed to collapsed infrastructure, overflowing trash, sewage, and overcrowded, unsanitary living conditions that create ideal breeding grounds for rats. Experts warn that the collapsed infrastructure and sanitation systems have exacerbated the issue, with over 25 million tons of rubble and damaged sewage systems providing fertile environments for pests. Rats were frequently observed in 80% of active displacement sites. The presence of rats increases the risk of diseases such as hantavirus, plague, rat fever, salmonella, and tularemia. Approximately 1.5 million Palestinians out of Gaza's 2.2 million population are currently living in makeshift shelters, including very worn tents, after 2.5 years of Israeli bombardment that has destroyed 80% of homes in the Strip. Due to the acute shortage of raw materials and Israel's ban on the entry of construction supplies, displaced families have been forced to build rudimentary sanitation systems, including latrines without sewage networks and barrels buried in the ground. Last month, UNRWA, the UN Agency for Palestinian Refugees, confirmed the spread of rodents across displacement sites in its latest situation report on the humanitarian crisis in the Strip. It said there is an urgent need for pest control materials and chemicals to address the problem. The closure of crossings and Israeli restrictions on materials makes meaningful intervention extremely unlikely. A meaningful response would require rat poison, fuel, spare parts, and the heavy machinery needed to clear millions of tons of rubble and waste. Nutrients recovered from animal and human waste could drastically reduce synthetic fertilizer use in the U.S., according to a new Cornell University study that takes into account real-world implementation challenges like processing and transport. In a study in Nature Sustainability, researchers found that animal and human waste in the U.S. could theoretically meet 102% of nitrogen and 50% of phosphorus needs for the nation's agriculture, a value of more than $5.7 billion annually. But they also identified a major hurdle, a frequent mismatch between the location of the waste, often in areas densely populated with people or livestock, and agricultural regions with the highest fertilizer needs. Still, by mapping and analyzing the sources of waste and of agricultural need, the team found that large percentages of recoverable nutrients, 37% of nitrogen and 46% of phosphorus, can be used locally, and more than half of the surplus nutrients can be redistributed to nearby regions with low economic and environmental costs. Nitrogen and phosphorus play critical roles in ensuring healthy crops and maximizing agricultural yields. University of British Columbia researchers have developed a natural biodegradable wash that removes up to 96% of pesticide residue from fruit and slows browning and moisture loss. This could mean safer apples, grapes, and other fruit that also stays fresh and crisp for days longer. With rising food prices and nearly half of all fresh produce wasted worldwide each year, finding a way to cut pesticide exposure and reduce spoilage could have a big impact. The discovery of the oldest ever dog DNA suggests they have been friends to humans for nearly 16,000 years, 5,000 years earlier than had previously been thought. Dogs are most likely a mix of two types of gray wolves, though exactly when dogs diverged from wolves has been difficult to trace, partly because their ancient bones are hard to tell apart. The world's oldest canine DNA was discovered in a piece of skull in Pinarbasi in what is now Turkey. The small female wolf-like dog lived roughly 15,800 years ago. Researchers have designed a simple solution to the persistent presence of arsenic in drinking water, an arsenic-removing tea bag. The system is inexpensive and highly effective, removing over 90% of the arsenic ions present. The idea came from the work of a high school intern named Vic Tan. One tea bag can remove at least 90% of the arsenic ions from water, and in one six-hour test, more than 98% of arsenic was removed from 50 milliliters of contaminated water. A used tea bag can be rinsed, washed in alkaline solution, dried, and then reused up to five times. The cost to treat 1 liter of water is just 7 cents, considerably less than water treatment by reverse osmosis. Arsenic poisoning affects between 140 and 200 million people in approximately 50 countries. Summer weather is arriving earlier, lasting longer, and packing more heat than it used to, a trend that is happening faster than scientists had previously measured. A new study has found that between 1990 and 2023, the average summer between the tropics and the polar circles grew about 6 days longer per decade. For many cities, the numbers are even more striking. In Sydney, Australia, summer temperatures now last about 130 days, up from 80 days in 1990, adding 15 days per decade. Toronto summers are expanding by 8 days per decade. Researchers define summer based on the weather rather than the calendar, the stretch of days each year when temperatures rise above what was historically typical for a given location during the warmest part of the year. Tiny organisms on the ground, bacteria and fungi, have a superpower that allows them to reach up into the atmosphere and pull down the rain. Most rain starts as ice. In the atmosphere, clouds are full of supercooled water, liquid that is colder than freezing but hasn't turned to ice yet because it has nothing to hold on to. For a cloud to turn into rain or snow, it needs a seed, a tiny particle for water molecules to grab onto so they can crystallize into ice, then fall from the clouds as rain. Dust, soot, and salt swept into the clouds by wind can do this, but they aren't very good at it. For decades, scientists have known about ice nucleating proteins, INPROs, found in certain bacteria. Bacteria travel from plant leaves into the clouds to trigger rain. They use special proteins to force water to freeze. A recent discovery published in the journal Science Advances has revealed a new factor in this process: fungal INPROs. These fungal proteins can force water to crystallize into ice. As these ice crystals grow, they become heavy and fall. As they drop through warmer air, they melt and turn into rain. This creates a loop. Fungi grow in the damp soil of a forest. Proteins from the fungi are swept into the sky. Rain is triggered by these proteins, watering the forest below, and growth of more fungi is triggered by the rain, starting the cycle over again. Unlike the bacteria, which use ice to attack and damage crops to access their nutrients, these fungi are peaceful plant partners. And now, the sounds of extinction. The Australian alpine ash tree. The Australian government recently listed the iconic alpine ash forests of mainland Australia as an endangered ecological community, citing ongoing threats from increasingly severe frequent bushfires and climate change. Alpine ash forests occur on high country slopes at elevations of about 3,000 to 5,000 feet. These culturally significant forests sit within the traditional lands of many First Nations peoples. Alpine ash, also known as Eucalyptus delegatensis, is a tall eucalypt with menthol-scented leaves. Alpine ash forests support a rich community of other plants and animals, including lyrebirds and spotted-tail quolls. The hollows of old-growth trees are important habitat for the critically endangered leadbeater's possum. The threat is not a loss of geographic extent, but because of a severe and ongoing decline in condition and function, and difficulty in recovering from bushfires. More than 80,000 hectares of forest were lost during the massive 2019-2020 summer bushfires. Alpine ash trees only reach reproductive maturity and produce viable seed at 20 years of age. More than half of the ecosystem is now structurally immature. Young forests are particularly vulnerable because they lack seed and can't naturally regenerate if exposed to repeated fires. And hear the sound of Australian bushfires.

became slightly unstuck in time. Saw the late movie backwards, then forwards again. It was a movie about American bombers in the Second World War and the gallant men who flew them. Seen backwards by Billy, the story went like this. American planes, full of holes and wounded men and corpses, took off backwards from an airfield in England. Over France, a few German fighter planes flew at them backwards, sucked bullets and shell fragments from some of the planes and crewmen. They did the same for wrecked American bombers on the ground, and those planes flew up backwards to join the formation. The formation flew backwards over a German city that was in flames. The bombers opened their bomb bay doors, exerted a miraculous magnetism which shrunk the fires, gathered them into cylindrical steel containers, and lifted the containers into the bellies of the planes. The containers were stored neatly in racks. When the bombers got back to their base, the steel cylinders were taken from the racks and shipped back to the United States of America, where factories were operating night and day, dismantling the cylinders, separating the dangerous contents into minerals. Touchingly, it was mainly women who did this work. The minerals were then shipped to specialists in remote areas. It was their business to put them into the ground to hide them cleverly, so they would never hurt anybody ever again.

0: And Reverend Billy here on the C train. We'll be under the Hudson River just a moment. But I just want to say thank you and goodbye for now. I want to thank all the contributors to this half-hour Earth riot. Savitri D with her report from the Earth, and Jason Candler, our gatherer of the natural world with the unnatural world that you and I have created to make his soundscapes. We will be, this week, this is a big week for the Church of Stop Shopping. We will be on Wednesday. I will be preaching for 24 hours from midnight to midnight, Wednesday, Earth Day, the 22nd. And I'm also want to invite you, those of you who get this in time and are anywhere near visiting New York or something, at noon, my preaching will be interrupted by a running event, a 5K, and people are dressing up like bankers and running around and around a certain bank, which this bank is the top financier of climate damage, climate violence, the bank that invests in projects that create the most greenhouse gas emissions. And that would be JP Morgan Chase, year in and year out, the top fossil fuel bank, the killer of the earth. And we will be at its world headquarters between 47th and 48th Street, between Park Avenue and Madison Avenue. We'll be gathering at noon at the Madison Avenue entrance between 47th and 48th. And wear something banker-like. Some of my friends don't have any clothes like that, so they're just getting an old blue or black jacket from a local thrift store. And I'm under the Hudson River now with the squeaky wheels that are damaging my hearing. Fulton Street coming up. Thank you, everybody. Earthalluia. Have a wild Earth Week. Amen. Maybe we'll see some of you at the Chase Bank Wednesday. Come and keep me company. I'll be on the 47th Street side for 24 hours. Preaching. Just what everybody wanted. 24 hours of Reverend Billy preaching. Bye now.
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2: Dave Mason, the singer, songwriter, and co-founder of Traffic, died on April 19, 2026, at the age of 79. His family said he passed away peacefully and comfortably in his chair after cooking dinner with his wife Winifred and with his pet dog at his feet. Although he'd stopped touring due to his health, he kept on working on other projects. In fact, the Flower Power Hour was scheduled to talk with Dave on May 6th about his new children's book. Instead, in his honor, we present our previous music and interview show with Dave Mason, recorded in 2022.

0: Ken Rundle here on the Flower Power Hour, talking with Dave Mason. And of course, you know, most progressive British bands were based in London back in the day, but you guys retreated to a secluded cottage in the countryside. I bet you had some good times there in Berkshire.
1: We really had no idea what the hell we were going to do. And Winwood, of course, had come up, you know, a number of hits with the Spencer Davis group, of which I'm on three of them. Somebody Help Me and Give Me Some Lovin' and I'm a Man.

0: talking with Dave Mason.
1: Incidentally, they just re-released the Dear Mr. Fantasy album on Island Universal.
0: Oh, cool.
1: So that's going to be out there. In fact, I'm going to do Traffic Jam next year and go out and do a bunch of traffic music, keep it alive.
0: Uh-huh.
1: So any of you artists out there that want to come be part of it, get in touch with me.

0: course, one of your best-known songs is on the Traffic LP, 68, Feeling All Right.
1: Yep.
0: A lot of other people have done that, too.
1: There's about 50 major artists have done it. Every bar band has played it and still plays it.
0: They still do. And Joe Cocker had a big hit with it in 69, but I always liked Traffic's version the best, your version. Tell us how that song came about, Dave.
1: It's just an unrequited love song. It's not about feeling all right. It's about not feeling too good myself. That's what the song is. I mean, the title is with a question mark, originally. It's a question. It's not a statement.
0: So, born out of the blues, are you feeling all right?
1: Exactly.
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1: Talking with Dave Mason. 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Tell us what you remember about recording with Hendrix on Electric Ladyland.
2: Well, Jimmy and I we'd hung out a few times, and we both had heard the John Wesley Harding album, and I guess something struck him about All Along the Watchtower.
1: Mm-hmm.
2: And so I was in the studio with him a few days later. I saw he, myself, and Mitch Mitchell lay down the track for All Along the Watchtower. With me and him sitting there, I play 12-string on it, and Jimmy had a 6-string acoustic, and just the three of us, me, him, and Mitch Mitchell, basically. Brian Jones was there, but Brian was a little non-compass man there at the time. But I had to, great experiences with Hendrix. We'd sit around and listen to records occasionally, and it was something else.

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2: We are remembering Dave Mason this hour by replaying our music and interview show we did with Dave back in 2022. Dave Mason knew Beatles Paul and George pretty well, too. And he tells us now how he came to hear Sgt. Pepper, the album, for the first time.
3: I got to know George from initially knew McCartney through a girl I was with at the time who was designing some furniture for McCartney. And that's how I got to meet him when he came over to his studio one day. But I spent a bunch of time around the studio I'd go to occasionally when they were cutting Sgt. Pepper. But Harrison, actually, first time I heard Sgt. Pepper before it came out was at George's house.
2: Oh, wow.
3: Here, you want to hear the new record? Sure.
2: Oh, man.
3: Absolutely. Put it on.
2: And that was a big turning point for them.
3: I'm pretty sure that album was a big turning point for a lot of people.

0: You get flower power, I'll wear
1: a... How about look at you, look at me? Was that about an on-again, off-again thing?
2: No, well, that actually was... I had the idea for the music and the tempo and the chords, and Jim Capote had come over to visit, and he had a book of lyrics that he had, and I just started looking through them, and it was like, oh, wait, this will fit on my chords.
1: Mm.
2: So that's how that song came about.

0: This is the Flower Power Hour. I'm Ken Rundle. My pleasure to be talking on the phone with Rock and Roll Hall of Fame member Dave Mason. The song Shouldn't Have Took More Than You Gave. Is that about a specific relationship that you care to talk about? No?
1: No. And musically, that sort of came... If I put one more change down in there, it's basically Dear Prudence.
2: What?
1: Dear Prudence.
2: What?
1: Dear Prudence.
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0: You and Steve Winwood, both perfectionists and really kind of headed in different directions as far as songwriting. So is that what caused you to split from Traffic early on?
1: I didn't really split. I basically just wasn't wanted. It really wasn't a choice. Well, you can read all about it in the book. It'll be out next year. Go to Only You Know and I.

0: the Flower Power Hour, talking on the phone with Dave Mason. Let's move on to the Headkeeper album. You did that track, but a live version.
1: Well, that was the demise of my Blue Thumb experience on that album. Because originally it was supposed to be a double album, one original and one live.
0: Oh, yeah.
1: And I was looking to renegotiate with Blue Thumb because I'd had probably one of their biggest hit records was Alone Together, and they were balking, and so I made off with all the master tape, and they went ahead and just used whatever they had, put an album on.
0: World in Change's live version is a nice track on that album. And the world is, of course, that's the only constant.
1: Constantly.
0: Change is right.
1: Constantly in changes.
0: Yeah.

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2: 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We are remembering Dave Mason this hour by replaying our music and interview show we did with Dave in 2022. 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
8: So I was on the way home from Blue Jay Way, where I'd been playing poker with the light that has lighted the world, and the stakes were really high. 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Well, that was a price just too dear to sacrifice, so I proceeded to larf and sing and just let it rain all over my own space.
9: Easy now,
8: she said.
9: I can win here just about any day.
8: I knew she was right, so I gave up and went home. 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

0: 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That's all.
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1: 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And Bashful? 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Hansel and Gretel discovered the gingerbread house about 45 minutes after they discovered the mushroom. Old Ginkgo was a merry old soul, and a merry old soul was he. 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
2: Written by Roger Chapman along with Polly Palmer and Charlie Whitney. Eric Clapton just before that, and we're featuring him this hour.
1: Blues Car was co-written by him and Leon Russell. It's on Clapton's 1970 debut solo album.
2: Plus Clapton, Bruce, and Baker together at the top. Cream from Disraeli Gears. Tales of Brave Ulysses.
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1: Also Jimi Hendrix and the Band of Gypsies. Message to Love. The Band of Gypsies was Jimmy plus Billy Cox and Buddy Miles.
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self as a separate ego, a source of action and awareness that is entirely separate and independent from the rest of the world, somehow locked up inside a bag of skin, is seen as a hallucination.

You are the total energy that constitutes this universe. Playing that it's you. Playing that it's this particular organism. Because the fundamental game of the world is a game of hide and seek. The colossal reality, the energy that is everything, plays at being many. That we call you and you and you and you and you and you and you and you and this and that and all around us. And it's fundamentally a game.

0: Everybody has in himself the capacity to wake up from the illusion of being simply this separate individual.
1: This is the flower power hour.
2: It's so beautiful up here, dear friends. 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Yes, dear friends, there's no drunken drivers here. 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
1: Stevie Guitar Miller went to Hillcrest High School in Dallas, and when I was on the zoo in Dallas doing middays, he dropped in the studio one day just to say hi.
2: Was he a nice guy?
1: Yeah, super laid back. Really good guy.
2: We heard a cool medley of three tunes from Steve's album, Book of Dreams, Sacrifice, The Stake, and My Own Space.
1: And Clapton did Let It Rain, helped out by Delaney and Bonnie's backing band.
2: Organist Bobby Whitlock, bass player Carl Radel, and drummer Jim Garden, and Delaney Bramlett produced it.
1: And this hour we salute the winner of the Nobel Peace Prize for 1960, Albert Luthuli.
2: He won for his nonviolent struggle against apartheid in South Africa.
1: He was the president of the African National Congress and the first African to receive the Nobel Peace Prize.
2: We'll hear more Clapton just around the audio bend, plus an Ozarks group called Mountain Alice.
1: Also more pearls of wisdom from philosopher Alan Watts, and we revisit our conversation now with Richie Furay of Buffalo Springfield.
2: Richie, tell us about the Springfield tune, On the Way Home.
3: That was one of the last songs that Neil offered to the band. And we kind of went around the table and to decide who was going to sing it, you know, and I ended up singing it. And I'm not sure, you know, what Neil was actually thinking about as he was writing it, but the song certainly had a catchy melody and all. And I ended up singing it on the last record, and I still play it in my concerts today.
2: Mm-hmm.

There was a young prince by the name of Gautama Siddhartha who became the man we call the Buddha. Now, the word Buddha is not a proper name, it's a title. And it's based on the Sanskrit root buddh, B-U-D-H, which means to be awake. And so you could say the Buddha is the man who woke up from the dream of life as we ordinarily take it to be.

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2: And in the meantime,
3: everybody can be a Buddha. Everybody has in himself the capacity to wake up from the illusion of being simply this separate individual.

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You, in your fundamental existence, you are the total energy that constitutes this universe.

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1: We're flying ours with the help of a woman we saw busking on the sidewalk here in Eureka Springs, Arkansas.
2: Yeah, what a voice she has. Her name is Alice Joris. Mountain Alice also includes Christopher and Jennifer Parker.
1: We heard Buffalo Springfield at the top on the way home.
2: Also George Harrison, The Light That Has Lighted the World, highlighting George's shift towards spirituality. Nicky Hopkins on piano.
1: And we're saluting Eric Clapton this hour. Easy Now is another cut from his debut solo album.
2: This hour's Magic Dust was confiscated posthumously and under protest from George Carlin.
3: Happy? Just smoke grass.
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9: There's breaking news as we come on the air. Apparently, your flag decal won't get you into heaven anymore. That's what a crowd said all together now after Gilgamesh asked them to join in ice. Are their names? Nobody knows for sure because they got stuck waist-deep in the Big Muddy on Highway 61. Revisited two hangmen who were teaching wild horses to say war isn't murder. And they asked them to carry me to freedom away from this malaise someday soon. And that's the Daily News.

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3: One thing that leaders have used in the past to cover up problems at home is of war. I'm not saying that that's why they bombed Iran, but that would be a way to do it if you're that psychotic. Well, that's

0: talking with Michael Shreve on the Flower Power Hour. You're listed as composer on David Crosby's tune, What Are Their Names? Along with Neil Young, Jerry Garcia, Phil Lesh, and Cross. I bet it was cool to work with those guys.
1: Yeah, that was something, and also it was really something after being a kid and seeing David present the song in the studio, and then he and I became really good friends, and we hung out a lot. You know, Crosby's character, and then now I'm playing with all these guys that I came up listening to.

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1: She's my lovely wife, MJ. I'm her lucky husband, Ken Rundle. And along with you, our faithful listeners, we're all together now.
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0: Coming to you from the Bamboo Peace Palace in Eureka Springs, Arkansas.
1: Inside the George Carlin Memorial Studio.
3: Have a nice day!
0: We heard the Fab Four with All Together Now, written primarily by Paul for the movie Yellow Submarine. Also David Crosby with What Are Their Names? Cross said we don't know who the people are who are running the planet.
1: They're in charge. We're not. We don't even know if they care about, say, seagulls, or if they liked a puppy, or if they hate humans.
0: Also John Prine, your flag decal won't get you into heaven anymore.
3: Oh, no!
1: It does not excuse you from the impact of the moral failings of war.
0: We heard one of our country's greatest protest singers at the top of the hour, Tom Paxton, with a song called Daily News.
1: And this hour, we're saluting one of our country's newest protest singers, Jesse Wells.
0: We heard one of his latest, Join Ice.
1: The Ozark, Arkansas native, who reminds a lot of folks of Bob Dylan.
0: Yeah, the guy who's up next singing a tongue-in-cheek song called War Isn't Murder.
4: 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I'm John Lennon's sister. 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

0: Now we return you to Act 3 of...
1: Wells dug through his musical roots and his mother's influence.
2: She really liked Crosby, Stills, and Nash. She liked pretty music. But no one was really talking about Dylan, so I suppose that was maybe the first solo space mission I flew.
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1: What is it about Jesse's music that's different from other artists you listen to?
2: Jesse kind of rekindled my love of music. He's different from what I hear out there now because I don't hear anyone else telling it straight like he does. He's just very direct and authentic, and he just lays it out there. He just tells it like it is, and I appreciate that.
3: Every dog

0: That's one of Jesse Wells' biggest fans, Sherry Bowles Rogers, and a little clip of her covering a Jesse tune called Malaise.
1: We met Sherry when she came to see Jesse at a concert here in our neck of the woods. She said Jesse's music has really impacted her life.
0: She said, it's like he's a portal, and something divine is flowing through him straight into my heart.
1: And mine too. And Sherry has more Jesse covers on her YouTube channel, Sherry Bowles Rogers.
0: And we heard two from Jesse in that set, War Isn't Murder at the Top. That's from one of his Under the Power Lines albums.
1: Plus one called Gilgamesh, also from Under the Power Lines, merging ancient mythology with contemporary politics.
0: Also in that set, Crosby and Nash, Carry Me.

0: And Bob Dylan, Highway 61 Revisited.
1: Jesse Allen Breckinridge Wells was born in 1992. He released his debut studio album, Red Trees and White Trashes, in 2018.
0: He has previously performed under the names Dead Indian, Cosmic American, and is frontman for the band Wells.
1: Ken and I absolutely love Jesse.
2: Yeah.
1: And I'll bring him back later for my long, deep closer.
0: That's after we hear from Mason Prophet, Richie Havens, Pete Seeger, and Judy Collins.
1: Judy, tell us how you came to sing your great song about that guy in the rodeo, Someday Soon.
3: I was actually having an affair with Stephen Stills, and we were driving around Malibu looking for a house together, and he said to me on the way back to L.A., he was driving his Bentley, and he said, "You know, we need another song for the album." And I said, "Oh, so what do you have in mind?" And I knew Ian and Sylvia. I had already recorded their great song, Four Strong Winds.
2: Yeah.
3: And he said, we should do Someday Soon. And I said, good. And I knew all the words, which was odd. So we went back to the studio and recorded that song, and that became one of the hits.

0: At that very moment, in another part of town,
1: everybody just feels scared, and it makes
2: them
1: scared.
2: Well, they should, because a lot of things are getting exposed right now. You know, there's a lot of fraud, and you're seeing it at the highest levels of government. And people are also scared because no one's getting in trouble for the Epstein files. No one's getting in trouble for...
1: Yeah, that's almost disappeared, kind of.
2: One thing that, in the past, that leaders have used to cover up problems at home is of war. I'm not saying that that's why they bombed Iran, but that would be a way to do it if you're that psychotic.
3: It was back in 1942, I was a member of a good platoon. We were on maneuvers in Louisiana one night by the light of the moon. The captain told us to ford a river, that's how it all begun. We were knee-deep in the big muddy, the big fool says to push on. The sergeant said, sir, are you sure this is the best way back to the base? Sergeant, go on, I forded this river about a mile above this place. It'll be a little soggy, but just keep slogging, we'll soon be on dry ground. We were waist deep in the big muddy, the big fool says to push on. Well, the sergeant said, sir, with all this equipment, no man'll be able to swim.

We were neck deep in the big muddy, the big fools has to push on. All at once, the moon clouded over, we heard a gurgling cry. A few seconds later, the

Joined the big muddy about a half mile from where we'd gone. We were lucky to escape from the big muddy when the big fool said to push on. Well, I'm not going to point anymore, and I'll leave that for yourself.

0: muddy, the big fool says to push on. Waist deep in the big muddy, the big fool says to push on. Waist deep in the big muddy, the big fool says to push on. Waist deep, neck deep, soon even a tall man will be over his head. Where? Waist deep in the big muddy, the big fool says to push on.
1: Parents, here's the end of the show. Very nice to hear about this.
2: Well, Archer,
1: dear,
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0: By the magic of bodies, we now take you to a tar battle in Yokohama.
1: I'm talking with Artie Kornfeld on the Flower Power Hour, a guy who's known Richie Havens for, what, most of your life, I think, right?
2: I had a lawyer, Paul Marshall, and I went over to his office, and there was this black guy with a beard sitting there, and he was waiting to see my attorney. And there was about 10 attorneys in that office, and he couldn't get in. And him and I talked for about 2 hours, and he was still waiting. And I said, Richie, I'll get you in with Paul Marshall, because this is his firm, and let's see what happens. So I went into Paul and said, this guy is waiting outside to see you for hours. His name is Richie Havens, and he played me a couple of things on his acoustic, and I think he has an interesting voice. I think you should listen. And that's how Paul signed him.
1: Wow.
2: And I actually have a record somewhere that no one knows. It never came out on any major label, but it's the first thing that Richie Havens ever recorded. And one of these days, I'll sell it to a Richie Havens.
3: Ladies and gentlemen, one of the most beautiful men in the whole world. Let's welcome Mr. Richie Havens.

0: yeah, man. I played with those dudes, man.
1: What?
0: Yeah, last year at the Fillmore, man. You know, baseball sat in, man.
1: Oh, it's not a groove, man.
0: Oh, yeah. He's with Motown, man.

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1: And it blows your mind out your eye hole.
2: Spreading peace and love with the music of Richie Havens, Mason Prophet, Pete Seeger, and Judy Collins.
3: Someday Soon from Judy, and Waist Deep in the Big Muddy from Pete Seeger.
2: Mason Prophet did that song about the two hangmen, and Richie Havens sang about freedom.
3: This hour's Magic Dust was compliments of Jesse Wells, Farm Aid, CBS Sunday Morning, Joe Rogan, Travis Stark, Michael Shreve, Jerry Bowles Rogers, Laugh-In, Fireside Theater, and The Gong Show.
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3: We've been saluting the rising star Jesse Wells this hour. He was honored with the Spirit of Americana Free Speech Award at the 2025 Americana Music Honors and Awards.
2: He was also nominated for the Emerging Act of the Year Award at that ceremony, and he was nominated in four categories at the 68th Annual Grammy Awards.
3: And for your long, deep closer, I see you've got another Jesse Wells cut from the Under the Power Lines album.
2: He actually has two albums with that title. This comes from the one recorded from April through September of 2025.
3: We'll hear his cover of the Stones tune, Wild Horses.
2: After a few words of wisdom written by Mark Twain and spoken by Jesse Wells.
4: Statesmen will invent cheap lies. They'll blame the country that they're attacking. Men will be glad for those conscience-soothing falsities. There's never been a just war. All wars are fought over lies.
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2: Coming to you from the studios of KXCJ LP in Cave Junction, Oregon, we're back with the Smokin' Bluegrass Show. We're back with another hour of Smokin' Bluegrass and new grass and sometimes dubious grass. And tonight we're going to go for songs about farmers. Farmers are very important in our world. They feed us. And a lot of bluegrass songs have been written about farmers. So I'm going to present a few here. We're going to start with the Bluegrass Cardinals with one here called 32 Acres.

We are doing songs about farmers and farming. That last one was the Slow Can Ramblers doing instrumentals called the Back 40. And before that, the Gibson Brothers, who are farmers themselves. They actually are dairy farmers in upstate New York. That was from a 2017 recording called In the Ground, the title cut, In the Ground. And their harmonies, you know, their harmonies sound to me very much like the Everly Brothers. Really nice harmonies. And we started out with the Bluegrass Cardinals with 32 Acres, it's called. Okay, we're going on here to the Country Gentleman from an earlier album here. This is The Fields Have Turned Brown.

That's the Grascals, and from 2005 album of theirs, Where Corn Don't Grow. Actually, that was a big hit for Travis Tritt originally, but it was co-written by two guys, Roger Mura and Mark Springer. And it was about Mark Springer's life after leaving his boyhood farm somewhere near Wiener, Arkansas. Interesting song about farmers. Rock Ridge before that with the Farmer's Lament. And the Country Gentleman with The Fields Have Turned Brown. We're doing songs right now about farmers. There's one here about the old home place. And why did I ever leave home? Here's J.D. Crowe with The Old Home Place.

That one's called Tractor for Sale. Yeah, another song about farmers going under. Mickey Harris did that. That's Ron DeVincent's bass player, Mickey Harris. And before that, The Seldom Seen with one about Alabama Clay. Comes back to their 1988 album, Change of Scenery. And we started out there with J.D. Crow and the New South with the Old Home Place. We've got coming right up here, the Poe Ramblin' Boys with one called Where Grass Don't Grow. We had Where Corn Don't Grow. Now we're going to hear Where Grass Don't Grow.

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My daddy plowed the ground and prayed that someday he might leave this rundown mortgage Oklahoma.

0: That was The Seldom Seen from one of their very early albums. It sounds like a Merle Haggard song, but I can't find for sure if it is. Somebody let me know if you can get hold of me and find out if that was, in fact, Merle Haggard. Well, let's see. We've got a song about another kind of farm here coming up. One kind of that's might call not quite straightforward. Dooley's Farm, it's called, and it's with Billy Strings, but it's that Molly Tuttle wrote the song, kind of about maybe cannabis.
1: Yes.

Yeah, that's quite the sad song. It's 30 Years of Farming. James King Band did that. And before that, Larry Cordell and the Lonesome Standard Time with The Working End of a Hoe. And we started at those three with Molly Tuttle and Dooley's Farm. And Billy Strings was in there, too, on that one. Well, we're coming to the end. We need to say goodbye for now, but we'll be back before you know it. And here's one from Old in the Way called Kissimmee Kid Instrumental.

0: most of my living around the railroads. I travel on the trains.
1: Catfish, they have seen me. They must have come along with a little old lady with whiskers.
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4: Baby sister, what took us so

Well, there's a brand new album out from Jovan Webb. The album is called Drifter. That was Mine Someday. And it's on a record label that I am so glad to see resurrected. Blind Pig Records is in business again. And very happy to see the kind of quality that they're signing to the label here. Jovan Webb. Really, really stellar debut album, and he's got some seasoning. I'm not going to get into it. You know, it's a curse and a blessing to be a contestant on a talent show, a national talent show. I think he was on America's Got Talent. And you know, while on the one hand, that's great, lots of recognition. On the other hand, then you also kind of have that diminished sort of sense of your, you know, street cred, essentially. But the guy's got it for sure, you know, in terms of the music. Really just an outstanding album. I'm going to play a couple of tunes from it. Tell you, you are riding on the Big Blue Train, the Blue Light Central. I'm Mark Trenick, and I'm very glad to have you guys aboard.

You know, sets like that, that's the reason that we get together every week, every time you guys get on the train. This is the kind of set that we like to hear. So it's nice when one of those happens. We heard from the very top, Jovan Webb from The Drifter, brand new album, We Gone Wrong, doing his best Little Richard there. We heard Little Richard, True Fine Mama, a song you don't hear very often when you're listening to, like, the greatest hits, for instance, of Little Richard. That one pulled from the Specialty Story collection. We heard I Saw Her Standing There, Little Richard, with Jerry Lee Lewis from Last Man Standing, Jerry Lee Lewis's album, and the Beatles' I Saw Her Standing There, and the Beatles' Twist and Shout, cover of the tune from Please Please Me, and then Twist City, Rod Piazza, and the Mighty Flyers from Beyond the Source. You are riding on the big blue train, the Blue Light Central. I'm Mark Drenick, and I really kind of like where we are right now, so I'm just going to continue the exploration of these tracks.

0: said, look here. So on that strange set, you can look for my clothes home.
1: Yeah. All the way back to Memphis.
0: All the way to Rosemont.
2: Was it strange sounds, Lord?
1: The first one.
0: You can

0: Mr. B.B. King.
1: Well, that was Mr. B.B. King and Mr. Bobby Blue Bland together with Going Down Slow. We started off with another from Jovan Webb's brand new album, Drifter. And I'm actually going to get to one more before we're done here. We heard Drunk on Your Love, and then Love Moves Slow, Any 9 Volt, from the new album, Saratoga. Janiva Magnus, going back a little ways, for Real Slow off the Love Wins Again album. And then Take Your Time from Lynn White, Going Down Slow. Bobby Blue Bland, and you are riding on the big blue train, the Blue Light Central. I'm Mark Tranek. We got time for one more set before we head up to the platform and let you guys off this train. But as I said, I want to start this set off with one more from Jovan Webb's brand new album, Drifter. Check this out.

I tell you, I love that lady. I really do. Crystal Shawanda from the album Voodoo Woman and her outstanding cover of Ball and Chain. We heard at the very top of the set Blues for a Reason from Jovan Webb. The album's called Drifter. We heard Blues Prisoner from Tommy Castro. From Tommy Castro Presents, A Blues Man Came to Town. Really strong album. And as I said, wrapping up with Ball and Chain from Crystal Shawanda. And you've been riding on the big blue train, the Blue Light Central. Very glad that you joined us again. And I'll invite you to join us next time when our blues train will roll again. Till then, for the Catfish Woman, Railroad Tie, the Maxell Kid, and the rest of the crew, I'm Mark Trenick.

0: Welcome to Between the Lines, presenting news and analysis of critical issues affecting our communities, the nation, and the world. I'm Scott Harris. This week we present Kevin Martin, president of Peace Action, who assesses the growing pressure on Congress to invoke the War Powers Act to rein in and provide oversight on Donald Trump's war on Iran. Rebecca Roberts of the group About Face, Veterans Against the War, who talks about her work providing guidance to a surge in active duty U.S. military service members seeking advice and applying for conscientious objector status during the current illegal U.S. war on Iran. And Osprey Oriole Lake, executive director of the Women's Earth and Climate Action Network, who discusses the goals of the Fossil Fuel Treaty Initiative Conference in Colombia, April 24th through 29th. But first we begin with a summary of some of the week's underreported news stories.
1: 5 years ago, China's leader, Xi Jinping, made two significant commitments to fight climate change in line with the Paris Climate Accord. At the 2021 Leaders' Climate Summit, Xi pledged to strictly control coal power generation until 2025 and then gradually phase out coal power plants. In March, China announced its economic plan for the next 5 years, and both pledges on addressing the climate crisis appear to be in jeopardy. Even as China expanded its production of solar and wind power, Beijing opened 50 large coal plants in 2025, up from fewer than 20 built each year over the previous decade. The Yale 360 Environment magazine reports that China's turn toward coal is explained by the national concern over energy security. Coal is the only fossil fuel that China doesn't have to import, either through vulnerable pipelines or along maritime routes that pass through precarious choke points like the Strait of Hormuz. Analysts have warned that in addition to putting China's climate goals out of reach, the surge in building new coal plants risks creating severe overcapacity due to low utilization rates as the production of cheaper renewable energy expands. Over the last year, conservative Republicans and the Trump administration used a little-known law called the Congressional Review Act to push for coal mining in Montana, oil drilling in Alaska, and overturning a mining ban near the pristine Boundary Waters Canoe Area Wilderness in Minnesota. The Congressional Review Act, passed in the mid-1990s during the Clinton administration, gave Congress 60 days to review new federal regulations. Congress had the power to revoke regulations, but over 20 years it was rarely used. Then in Trump's first term, it was invoked to overturn 16 regulations, including a rule to protect streams from coal mining pollution. Last year, Trump and Republicans repealed 22 Biden-era rules. Conservation advocates say Congress is recklessly throwing out detailed plans, which are created after years of research, public meetings, and local collaboration. They fear GOP lawmakers' intervention could upend the long-standing management system that governs hundreds of millions of acres of public lands, with consequences that could threaten endangered species and coal miners alike. Legal experts warn that through congressional action, a precedent could be set that would jeopardize tens of thousands of leases and permits for oil and gas, mining, cattle grazing, logging, wind and solar farms, and outdoor recreation. Only steps away from the scenic Hudson River and popular hiking and biking trails, activists in the northern New York State town of Fort Edwards are fighting a proposed industrial incinerator. The Clean Earth Waste Management Company is seeking a state permit to treat 5,000 tons of soil contaminated with PFAS, also known as forever chemicals, using a process called thermal desorption to heat large volumes of toxic soil to 600 degrees. PFAS, which for decades have been used to make nonstick cookware and stain-resistant fabrics, is linked to kidney, breast, and testicular cancer in humans. Barn-Raiser Media reports that opponents worry that the plan to incinerate PFAS-polluted soil in Fort Edwards from throughout the Northeast will produce emissions that will contaminate their air, water, and soil. In February, a coalition of 77 local, state, and national organizations signed a letter with the environmental law firm Earth Justice, urging the New York Department of Environmental Conservation to deny Clean Earth's proposed two-week test permit. While the groups acknowledged the need for safe and effective PFAS remediation options, they said Clean Earth's project is neither safe nor effective, noting its failure to analyze the test's impact on the local community. This week's news summary was compiled by Bob Nixon. For Between the Lines, I'm Anna Manzo.

0: At the 11th hour, President Trump extended a two-week-long ceasefire indefinitely that was due to expire on April 22nd, as U.S.-Iran peace talks scheduled to begin in Pakistan on April 21st were put on hold. Trump had directed the U.S. Navy to continue to enforce a blockade of Iran's ports, despite Iranian officials' declaration they would not negotiate while the U.S. blockade continues. On April 19th, the U.S. Navy destroyer fired on and seized an Iranian flag cargo ship in the Gulf of Oman. One day earlier, Iran fired on two Indian flag ships in the Strait of Hormuz that Tehran said challenged their blockade. Recent public opinion polls find that a strong majority of Americans are dissatisfied with Trump's job as president, with two-thirds of respondents disapproving of his handling of the Iran war. As Americans' opposition to the war rises, pressure on Congress to invoke the War Powers Act is building. The Republican-led House and Senate have defeated multiple Democratic Party attempts to invoke the War Powers Act to limit U.S. military action against Iran. On April 16th, the GOP House narrowly defeated a War Powers resolution by just one vote, 214 to 213. Your reporter spoke with Kevin Martin, president of Peace Action and the Peace Action Education Fund. Here he assesses mounting pressure on Congress to invoke the War Powers Act to rein in and provide oversight on Donald Trump's illegal and erratic war on Iran.
1: The most recent votes happened last week, but there may be more. And Democrats are talking about continuing to bring these forward. There have been two in the House and I believe four now in the Senate. And it's almost entirely partisan on the War Powers Act. So in the Senate, there's only one Republican who's voted in favor. That's Rand Paul. And in the House, there's only one Republican that's voted in favor. That's Thomas Massie. Both of them are from Kentucky and thought to be sort of libertarian. On the Democratic side, there's only been one person voting wrong in the Senate. That's John Fetterman from Pennsylvania. He's voted wrong every time that they brought this up. And the most recent vote last week in the House, there was only one Democrat, Jared Golden of Maine, and the vote lost by one. If he had switched his vote, it actually would have won by one. So it would have won by one vote margin. Now, that would not have automatically stopped the war in and of itself. But a lot of this is about the political pressure, especially on the Republicans, and making it very clear that they just own this war, that it's so not only illegal, but very unpopular, you know, with the American public. The other votes that are potentially more politically significant, last week we saw the strongest votes ever to stop two particular weapons transfers to Israel. Now, that's related, obviously, but it's a separate vote. So on the war powers, it's almost entirely a Republican defense of Trump and rejection of the constitutional authority of Congress. Let's be serious about that. It's the constitutional authority of the United States Congress to declare war, not to just defer to the presidency. But, of course, even though Trump's approval ratings are in the tank and gas prices are up and food prices are up and the war is illegal and unpopular, the Republicans in Congress are still standing by him with only two exceptions of all Republicans in Congress. And on the other side, the Democrats, for the most part, are opposing the war and trying to uphold their constitutional authority. That may continue because in both the House and the Senate, they're talking about the Democrats continuing to force these war powers resolutions. And Republicans are whining about that, like, oh, this is just a messaging bill, and they're trying to gum up the works, and they're taking up floor time, blah, blah. Well, that's okay. That's appropriate as far as I'm concerned when there's a legal war of aggression going on. So the Republicans can whine about that if they want, but they can't really stop these votes from coming forward. But again, as I said, if you want to move on to this, we could. The votes last week were really remarkable in terms of stopping particular weapons transfers to Israel.
0: Kevin, explain to our listeners a bit about how the War Powers Act, the War Powers Resolution, if passed, what effective change could it mandate on where the United States is now with this war on Iran, which is in this very precarious ceasefire. We don't know if this war is going to resume any minute.
1: Well, it would make clear what's already clear, that it's illegal. And this is why it's mostly political. If it were passed in both houses, it could still be vetoed by Trump. And this is what happened during the war in Yemen. The United States was not directly involved in the war in Yemen, but we were supplying materiel and intelligence to both Saudi Arabia and the UAE. We twice passed in the first Trump administration war powers resolutions in both houses to stop the war in Yemen. And though Trump vetoed them, it showed the Saudis and the Emiratis that they couldn't count on continued support, and they changed their behavior, and they stopped, for the most part, the attacks on the Houthis in Yemen. So it did have an effect, even though we weren't able to get it into law because Trump vetoed it and there were not the votes to override it. That same thing would probably happen if all of a sudden even just a few Republicans, and it would only take one or two on the House side, and it would only take a few on the Senate side, if they would switch sides and vote correctly in favor of the war powers resolution, again, Trump could still veto it. So it would up the political pressure, but it would not dictate all of a sudden an end to the war.
0: Right, but it would be an expression of the public opposition, which is quite lopsidedly against this war.
1: But the clock is ticking, and I believe it's May 1st, that unless there is some authority, and some Republicans have even said if we get to May 1st and the war isn't over, or there isn't some either declaration of war or a UMF, then they would start voting against the war.
0: That was Kevin Martin, president of Peace Action and the Peace Action Education Fund. Learn more about the National Coalition of Groups lobbying Congress to pass the War Powers Act to end Donald Trump's illegal war on Iran by visiting our Between the Lines website at btlonline.org. A group of 66 members of About Face, Veterans Against the War, and allied groups were arrested during an April 20th peaceful protest at the Cannon House office building on Capitol Hill in Washington, D.C. The veterans were protesting President Trump's illegal war in Iran, citing the human cost, the need to prevent another endless conflict, and the use of billions of taxpayer dollars for war rather than to meet domestic needs. The protesters gathered in the middle of the Cannon Building Rotunda, holding red tulips, meant to honor Iranians killed by U.S. airstrikes, and also conducted a flag-folding ceremony meant to symbolize the 13 U.S. troops who've died so far in the war. One of the groups participating in the protest, the Center on Conscience and War, demanded Republican House Speaker Mike Johnson meet with them to accept the folded flag and pledge not to continue congressional funding for the war. The protest was organized against a backdrop of reported U.S. troop deployments to the Middle East and concerns about an escalation in the war. Your reporter spoke with Rebecca Roberts, organizing manager with About Face Veterans Against the War, who enlisted in the New Jersey Air National Guard in 2012 and later as a member of the Army National Guard, resigned her commission in late 2023 in protest of Israel's genocide in Palestine. Here, Roberts discusses the work she and others do, providing guidance to a surge in active duty U.S. military service members navigating their rights of conscience and seeking conscientious objector status during the current illegal U.S. war on Iran.
2: So About Face supports a lot of active military who are questioning the situation. We also, you know, speak to military families who reach out through an encrypted form that we have. It's bit.ly/millrights, bit.ly/millrights. And we connect with those service members who reach out confidentially to educate them on the rights that they do have and to connect them to legal experts. We work with our friends over at Center on Conscience and War and the GI Rights Hotline and several other organizations who provide support for service members looking for what their options are. We also connect them with our own members nearby in their communities, because one thing that they risk when seeking out conscientious objector status, for example, is this huge loss of community. Many of us join the military wanting to do something bigger than ourselves and to be a part of a community that's doing the right thing and serving a noble cause. And to realize that's not, and to transition out is really difficult without having that support. And so that's something that, in addition to educating and making those legal connections, we also try to provide them community and show them that there's this whole community of veterans who have been in a position before and who will support them in whatever decision that they make.
0: Rebecca, I wonder if you would tell our audience about any increases you've seen in the numbers of service members seeking advice since Donald Trump launched the Iran war on February 28th. And what kind of questions are you getting?
2: We're definitely seeing an uptick in folks that are reaching out much more frequently than we've seen in the past. And we know that this makes sense because there's really no clear reason for why we're engaging in this war with Iran. Congress hasn't approved this war. So imagine folks who are overseas, deployed overseas now, are looking back at the U.S. and wondering, why is this war happening when all we see is the president and his friends making money off of it, right? They're asking questions essentially of what their options are, asking about the legality of orders and, yeah, really just looking to know what their rights are and to make connections both with the legal support that they need and the community that they need.
0: And the question comes up, what rights do service members really have in objecting to participating in a war they view as illegal and the obstacle to those seeking conscientious objector status? And, of course, you also have the question, I'm sure, coming up a lot, of consequences. Are there disciplinary actions that a service member may be subjected to if they raise questions about their orders or where the military is being deployed?
2: That was a question that I found myself asking when I was enlisted. I really didn't know much about my rights. Even when I commissioned, you know, I knew more, but the conscientious objector process is really stigmatized. There's a very certain imagery of what that means, and maybe that you just weren't cut out for things. It's really stigmatized and looked down upon. It's not supposed to be something where you face disciplinary action or retribution, but unfortunately, we've seen that that sometimes is the case. It does come at a high cost beyond just being stigmatized and losing the community that you're a part of. Yeah, there's the high cost of losing your income, and especially if you're an active duty soldier, you essentially lose your whole life and have to start fresh, and that's really difficult. And that's a high cost for folks. It's a really high bar when they're thinking about what options they really have. We are trying to speak out for those who no longer have a voice and also to show that veterans and military members are not okay with this. We want to follow our conscience. We want to see Congress stand up and do their job. We ask, you know, do they want to be remembered as too cowardly to take a stand, or do they want to be remembered for actually doing a job, having a conscience, and bringing our troops home to protect them?
0: That was National Guard veteran Rebecca Roberts, organizing manager with the group About Face Veterans Against the War. Learn more about her group and other anti-war military support organizations by visiting our Between the Lines website at btlonline.org.

0: From April 24th through the 29th, Colombia and the Netherlands will be co-hosting the historic first Fossil Fuel Treaty Initiative Conference on transitioning away from fossil fuels in the city of Santa Marta, Colombia. This gathering is different from the 30 United Nations-sponsored climate conferences of the parties, or COPs, that have been held since 1992. The UN climate meetings allowed the participation of large numbers of representatives of the fossil fuel industry, and also required unanimous agreement for anything to move forward. More than 50 countries will be participating in the Colombia Conference, including some of the world's biggest fossil fuel producers. But the U.S., China, India, Russia, and the Gulf Petrostates will not be attending. Between the Lines' Melinda Tuhu spoke with Osprey Oriel Lake, the founder and executive director of WECAN, the Women's Earth and Climate Action Network. Many of its members, including frontline women leaders from around the world, have participated in previous UN Climate Summit meetings and will be involved in this Colombia conference as well. There, they'll be participating in discussions to propose solutions to the climate crisis, such as the need for investments in reforestation, renewable energy, and food sovereignty.
1: I think this is a really exciting opportunity that Colombia is hosting the first conference on transitioning away from fossil fuels. And what's really interesting is that the high-level sessions will be on April 28th and 29th, and the period before that is specifically designed so that there can be really strong civil society input. There'll be regional meetings for civil society and then breaking into sectors and different interest areas, and then taking all of that meeting and discussions and convening and submissions, civil society will meet with the governments the day before the high-level session occurs to receive those inputs. You know, we're at COP30. There's been 30 years of negotiations around the climate crisis. And the COP space, the UNFCCC space, is very important because we need multilateral engagement on the climate crisis, because no one country can solve this on their own. This is something that impacts the entire world. And one of the things that has been really difficult and compromised about the UN space during the COP is that there's so many fossil fuel lobbyists who enter into that space and really influencing decisions. We can all see the lack of logic in that. We should not be having those industries engaged in a process which we're trying to end, not perpetuate. And so not only are there fossil fuel lobbyists, there has been so much difficulty in getting agreement around talking about fossil fuels and ensuring that the phase out is central to the discourse at the COP. And some of that is not only because of the fossil fuel lobbyists, but fossil fuel producing countries, and also fossil fuel countries that are very engaged in the fossil fuel economy and the geopolitics behind that and the power structures behind being a fossil fuel economy. And so we're up against big forces when we're at the COP space to get real progress. And it's not to say the COP isn't valuable. This last COP30 in Brazil, a lot because of civil society advocacy, countries did adopt the just transition mechanism, which is going to be a really important tool going forward to make a roadmap for actually how do we have a transition off of fossil fuels. So that was a really important victory. When we look at the Paris Climate Agreement, the fact that there's a 1.5 degree guardrail that countries agreed to was very hard work by countries, but a lot of that was a push by civil society demanding that guardrail. So there's a real role and real progress we've made sort of at the granular level at the COP. But other than that, it must be said that COP30 really failed to talk about the thing we all need to talk about, which is phasing out fossil fuels, which are coal, oil, and gas, and the source of the climate crisis. At the end of COP30, that was not in the outcome documents, and it was very powerful because many countries wanted there to be, you know, this discussion and there to be more final negotiations around the phase out. And Colombia, with the Netherlands, then held a press conference at the end of COP30 stating the announcement for this conference that is now going to be happening in April in Colombia. And so since then, there's just been a lot of activity since the beginning of this year to organize for that. Our organization, WECAN, and many others have been engaged in many civil society meetings and sending in submissions to the government about what we see in the fossil fuel phase out, what's needed, how would it get funded, how do we have climate justice frameworks, and many other components to ensure that, you know, we are starting off on the right foot as this process begins. It's, I think, a historic event, and it's a conversation that really needs to be had. And I hope people will really put a lot of attention and support into governments making this big move to have a real discussion about the fossil fuel phase out.
2: Can any country come, or who gets to attend?
1: Well, I think one of the powerful things that was determined from the onset that the ticket to entry is that you need to be a country that is seriously looking at fossil fuel phase out, serious about sitting down and having that conversation. And so right now, the last time I looked, there was 44 plus, I believe, countries that have agreed to come for this conference and be in this discussion, including countries that are fossil fuel producing, as well as consumers of large amounts of fossil fuels. It's very interesting that there has been a real dedication to this process by many different countries coming from different perspectives.
2: Right, and we know the U.S. won't be there.
1: No, the United States won't be there. However, I will say that at the subnational level, the U.S. will be engaged. There will be some members of Congress and others attending. So it's not to say that there isn't room for forward progress in the United States, just not at the federal level at this stage.
0: That was Osprey Oriole Lake, the founder and executive director of WECAN. Learn more about the Columbia Climate Summit and plans for a follow-up 2027 conference hosted by the small Pacific Island nation of Tuvalu by visiting our Between the Lines website at btlonline.org.

0: 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Our theme music was written by Richard Hill and performed by Mikata. 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

Welcome to Counterspin, your weekly look behind the headlines. I'm Janine Jackson. This week on Counterspin, from the federal level on down, many laws and policies that claim to be about ending homelessness seem to be clearly more about hurting homeless people than changing their circumstances. Even if you or anyone you know has never been unhoused, how hard is it to understand the difference between charging poor people monetary fines they obviously can't pay and then throwing them in jail when they don't, and addressing homelessness with housing? That would be a common sense conversation about what resources we have and how we deploy them. But instead, we see power actors with the support of the White House and the Supreme Court telling us that ending homelessness means tearing up people's tents, throwing away their belongings. A new law in Kentucky says officials can use stand-your-ground laws to shoot homeless people that don't cooperate with their eviction from private or public land. So is this really about addressing homelessness? Because we know how to do that. And if it's not, what is it about? Can we have an honest conversation about that? Jesse Rabinowitz is the campaign and communications director at the National Homelessness Law Center. We'll hear from him today. Also on the show, you may think weed is legal because you see so many people smoking it on the street, including your grandma and your next-door neighbor, who just a few years ago would have called the cops. But just as the criminalization of marijuana

0: She'll join us to talk about what the rescheduling of marijuana does and doesn't do. With both homelessness and drug policy, it's useful to see how many current legislative measures, with a cultural backwind from corporate media, are fooling people that things have changed, while things are still harming the people who have always been harmed. So these moves are not something to tweak. We need conversation and action based on a different understanding of why things are as they are and how things can be. That's coming up this week on Counterspin. Counterspin is brought to you each week by the Media Watch Group FAIR. Louisiana House advances bill to criminalize public camping, is how many headlines have it. But the bill moving through the Louisiana legislature does more than make it a crime to sleep outside, creating a Dickensian alternate legal system to ensnare homeless people that one advocacy group describes as evoking debtors' prisons, convict leasing, and the ugliest days of Jim Crow. What ideas and what people are driving cruelty like this, and how are people pushing back? Jesse Rabinowitz is the Campaign and Communications Director at the National Homelessness Law Center and leads the Housing Not Handcuffs campaign. He joins us now by phone from Washington, D.C. Welcome to Counterspin, Jesse Rabinowitz.
1: Thanks so much for having me.
0: Well, it's not law yet, I don't think, but explain, if you would, what this Louisiana measure wants to do, what it would do if fully enacted.
1: Sure. This Louisiana bill takes a bad idea and makes it even worse. So we know that the far right-wing billionaires at the Cicero Institute, which is a think tank founded by a former Palantir founder with close ties to the Trump administration, has been peddling these anti-homeless bills in states across the country for several years now. And what Louisiana has done has taken their cookie-cutter bill, which makes it in part illegal to camp outside, mm-hmm. and made it a whole lot worse by adding this provision that says that homeless people are subject to a different legal system than everybody else, and that homeless people could be sentenced to undefined treatment that they will then have to pay for out of pocket. And if they can't afford to pay for it, that they can be sent to do labor for the government or a nonprofit organization. This is bringing back debtors, prisons, convict leasing, and creating a tiered country where people, by virtue of not being able to afford rent, are subject to a different set of justice. It's just awful.
0: The idea that, like, well, you're living on the street, so give us some money. I mean, that doesn't pass a sniff test. It doesn't seem like it's even trying to do what it's saying it's doing. It's not that people are just sitting on hundreds of dollars and then choosing to camp out. You know, it's weird.
1: You're absolutely right. Yesterday was the two-year anniversary of the oral arguments in the Supreme Court case of Johnson versus Grants Pass, mm-hmm. which shamefully ruled that cities can arrest or ticket people for sleeping outside even when they have nowhere else to go. And in the past 2 years, over 300 cities have passed laws that make it a crime to be homeless. Many of them include things like $1,000 in fines. If folks had $1,000, they wouldn't be sleeping outside. Mm-hmm. If folks had the money to pay for treatment in Louisiana, they wouldn't be sleeping outside. But we know that their goal is not actually to help people, because if they were interested in helping people and solving homelessness, they would focus on the things that we know work, like housing and support. Their goal is to scapegoat and target homeless people, to push homeless people out of cities and into government-run detention camps. And that very thing has already happened in Louisiana, which is why this bill is so scary.
0: Well, just to take a beat for a second, these are coercive things that you would never wish on somebody you cared about, but they're presented as appropriate or even necessary for, you know, quote unquote, those people, you know, which is already part of a dehumanization that I think is key here. But I want to lift up how this kind of

0: masquerades if you're not paying attention as concern, because, you know, treatment, after all, it sounds like, well, treatment, these people need help, maybe they don't know they need help, but, you know, treatment sounds positive if you don't know what's actually being talked about.
1: Absolutely, and I say this as a mental health professional. Mental health treatment is amazing. It has impacted my life. It is a good thing. There's not enough voluntary treatment and voluntary services to go around. I know of so many people, both people experiencing homelessness, but also people who have high-paying jobs who would love to get into therapy or treatment, but can't find an opening. Mm-hmm. This bill doesn't expand providers. It doesn't expand services. It doesn't expand care. All it does is expand this idea that people experiencing homelessness are different than everybody else. But the truth is, most people are just one missed paycheck away from losing their housing. And we need to focus on the real cause of homelessness, which is the fact that rent in this country is just too damn high for more and more people to afford.
0: Well, let's talk a little bit more because, you know, people say the cruelty is the point, not just because of the obvious lack of compassion that we see from some of these people. They're evident despising of people without homes and of poor people. But it's also because, and you tipped this, if the goal were really to get folks off the street, it's not a mystery how we would achieve that, right? We do have evidence. If that's really the goal, we have evidence of what can work. Yep.
1: Absolutely. I was a homeless outreach worker in D.C., working with folks who lived outside with severe and persistent mental illness. None of those folks were living outside because they wanted to. They were all living outside because they had nowhere else to go. But I saw with my own two eyes that when a client got matched to housing and supports that met their needs, they moved off the streets, they moved into housing, and they were able to get their lives back on track. Housing and services work. There's just not nearly enough of it to go around. And the Trump administration is talking about cutting programs that we know work, which will make homelessness worse.
0: Well, they work because they help homeless people. And one gets the feeling that that's not the kind of work that some folks want to be done. You know, I mean, I hate to bring it back to cruelty, but it does seem as though there's some weird, you know, I mean, the governor, Louisiana Governor Landry, for example, points to Donald Trump's attacks on homeless people as his kind of model and as justification. You know, there's a miasma of just cruelty. You know, it seems to me that is what is driving this and not an actual desire to get people off the street and into housing.
1: I absolutely agree with you. Their desire is not to solve homelessness. Their desire is to use homelessness and to target people experiencing homelessness and make that a political football to enact an authoritarian regime to stoke the flames of white supremacy and to deflect from this administration's failures to actually help everyday people. Rent is more expensive. Gas is more expensive. Food is more expensive. But people across the country actually agree with us. We have poll after poll that shows most people reject the idea of making it a crime to be homeless, and most people recognize the solution to homelessness is housing, not handcuffs. We need our politicians to do their job and make sure that everybody, regardless of what they look like, where they come from, what they do, has a safe place to live. Louisiana is taking the backwards and easy way out, but it's actually not going to solve homelessness. It's going to make homelessness worse.
0: And I think some of us thought that maybe we'd got past the kind of individual moral failings understanding of poverty, you know, that we had kind of advanced to a more structural understanding of how those conditions are created. As we know, we've been rocketing backwards into the past for some time now. And just to say, this isn't something to tweak. It's not that these cut-and-paste anti-homeless laws that we're seeing around the country need fixing. We need a whole different understanding, don't we, of why things are as they are and a different vision of how things can be.
1: Absolutely. You know, consistent with their agenda, the Trump administration is trying to move us backwards. They are trying to move us backwards to a time of massive mental health institutions, of making homeless people jump through impossible hoops. And we used to do those things as a country, and we stopped doing them because they were both unjust and they simply didn't work. But we know that it doesn't have to be this way. We have more than enough money in this country, more than enough brain power and expertise to make sure that everybody has a safe place to live. And most people want everybody to have a safe place to live. And we have to build a housing system that works for people and not for profit.
0: Well, let me just ask you finally if you have any thoughts about reporting in this regard. Is there anything you'd like to see more of or perhaps less of when it comes to media talking about these issues?
1: I really want the media and everyone to understand that the targeting of homelessness has, throughout history, been a tactic of authoritarian regimes, just like people are rightfully outraged about the targeting of migrants, of queer folks. So, too, we have to understand that this purposeful targeting of homeless people is out of an authoritarian textbook. But what starts with homeless folks isn't going to stop there. They're going to come for everyone that they don't like or they disagree with, which is why we all collectively have to stand up together and say, no, we are not going to accept this. We are not going to accept a society where people that the administration doesn't like are forced into detention camps or into jail. Instead, we have to channel people's rightful outrage to build a system that works for the many and not for the few.
0: We've been speaking with Jesse Rabinowitz from the National Homelessness Law Center. You can follow their work online at homelesslaw.org. Jesse Rabinowitz, thank you so much for joining us this week on Counterspin.
1: Thanks for having me.
0: Here in Manhattan, you can hardly throw a rock without hitting a cannabis store or dispensary and see all stripe of people walking in. Marijuana, we understand, has now been officially rescheduled, that is, legally reclassified from a Schedule 1 to a Schedule 3 controlled substance, liking it less to heroin and more to Tylenol with codeine. That's an acknowledgement that marijuana has accepted medical uses and a lower abuse potential than previously acknowledged. We even heard conversation about how the new legal status of marijuana would come with some measure of repair for those who've been impacted by its criminalization. In other words, some people weren't going to start making money off selling weed while other people still languished in prison for having it. But how is that part playing out? Maritza Perez Medina is Director of Federal Affairs at the Drug Policy Alliance. She joins us now by phone. Welcome back to Counterspin, Maritza Perez Medina.
2: Yes, thank you so much for having me today.
0: Well, let's get right into it. I think many people are celebrating rescheduling, but what doesn't it do by itself that maybe folks thought that it would?
2: Yeah, so one thing I want to clarify is the order that we saw today from the Department of Justice acknowledges that rescheduling marijuana by moving it to Schedule 3 of the CSA means that there is medical value in marijuana. But I want to be clear that they only rescheduled medical marijuana, so medical marijuana that is state licensed or that is FDA approved. It does not actually schedule recreational marijuana. That is still on Schedule 1. They also announced that there would be a hearing to determine marijuana's ultimate schedule on the CSA. They would like to see marijuana placed on Schedule 3 permanently, and that would include recreational and medical marijuana. But that hasn't happened, and it won't happen until there's a hearing. And that hearing is expected later this summer.
0: Well, I feel as though for as long as we've had conversations about any measure of legalizing marijuana, there have been people saying, well, you can't just do that without talking about clearing folks' records, without talking about investing in communities that have been harmed. And I was pleasantly surprised by that conversation. So did that get dropped along the way? What's happened?
2: It seems like it did, unfortunately. You know, one thing that I try to communicate to folks is that they need to understand that moving marijuana on the CSA, which is what the Trump administration is doing, does not do anything for criminal cases or have an impact on the criminal implications of marijuana use. At the end of the day, marijuana remains prohibited as long as it remains on the CSA. So even if it is ultimately moved to Schedule 3, criminal penalties will remain in place unless marijuana is completely descheduled and removed from the Controlled Substances Act. So that means that folks could still face prosecution, could still hold arrest and conviction records at the federal level for marijuana use or activity. And it also means that people could still face damaging collateral consequences for marijuana activity, such as being detained or deported for marijuana use, even state legal marijuana use. It could also mean that people will lose their ability to find employment or keep their housing or even receive benefits like SNAP to feed their families. So unfortunately, I do think that the human aspect has sort of been lost in this discussion around rescheduling. Yeah. Of course, it's important to recognize that marijuana holds medical value, but I'm afraid that this order leaves behind people. People will remain susceptible to marijuana criminal penalties under rescheduling. And to fix that, what we actually need is a legislative solution through Congress.
0: I'm going to move you on to that because then let me just say first, you know, with my other guest, we were talking about homelessness and how the punitive, incarceral, and frankly profiteering measures being pushed didn't seem to really be about helping human beings experiencing homelessness. They're about something else. And it's hard not to feel that way about drug policy, that if the goal were really to fairly assess social harms, to help people who needed it, we'd be doing something different. Not a little tweak, but something different. And I'm guessing that's where the MORE Act comes in.
2: Yes, absolutely. The MORE Act is a bill that lives in the House. It has actually passed the House twice at this point. We are hoping that we see movement of that bill either in this Congress, but if Democrats are able to take back the majority, I do think we'll see that bill move pretty quickly. The MORE Act is a bill that would deschedule marijuana. It would remove marijuana completely from the Controlled Substances Act, which is essentially federal decriminalization of marijuana. In addition to that, it would resentence marijuana convictions. It would provide expungements. It would reinvest marijuana tax revenue into communities that have been most harmed by the war on drugs, ensuring that folks can have access to legal services, quality education, health services, and other things that really build a healthy, happy life. It would also address the collateral consequences of marijuana convictions, ensuring that people can no longer be detained or deported or lose their federal benefits because of marijuana use. So it really is a far-ranging, comprehensive bill that tries to address criminal justice issues, human rights issues, but, you know, really the bill is grounded in equity and social justice and human rights, which is, you know, why it's a bill that we support and are always excited to try to push through Congress.
0: Yeah, I think there's kind of an odd view that you can structurally, systematically, culturally harm people for decades. You know, as you note, people couldn't get jobs, they couldn't get housing due to marijuana convictions. And then just say, okay, we removed the barrier, you know. Now any problems you have are your own fault, without actually redressing and looking at those harms, you know, that have been done and that don't suddenly disappear when you reschedule marijuana.
2: Yeah, absolutely. There are lasting consequences in people's lives when laws change, and those laws should be inclusive of that. We definitely need to look back at the harm that's been done.
0: Well, you stated it, but what is the status of the MORE Act? Where are you seeing support for it, and where do the barriers remain to its passage?
2: Yeah, so the bill has very broad support from the Democratic Party, which is why it was able to pass when Democrats were heading the House. And again, it's passed twice at this point. Where we lack support is really with Republicans, and right now Republicans are the majority in Congress. So it's very unlikely that this bill will move in a Republican Congress. But of course, if that changes, then we'll see support for the bill again. That is one frustrating aspect of working on marijuana reform at the federal level, is that there really is a huge difference in what the parties support when it comes to comprehensive federal marijuana reform.
0: Right. And I think a lot of folks don't understand that what might be happening in their city or even their state is different than what the federal law is saying and doing.
2: Absolutely. Yeah. There are so many people who think because marijuana is legal at the state level, because we have a medical marijuana license and are able to partake in the medical market or even the recreational market, they might think they have a level of protection. And they do at the state and local level if they're following the law. But unfortunately, because marijuana remains a Schedule I drug on the Controlled Substances Act at the federal level, folks can still be implicated for federal crimes. People can still face federal consequences. One way this shows up is for non-citizens. You know, there are many non-citizens who partake in the market either as consumers or laborers, not realizing that because of federal prohibition, it could really jeopardize their immigration status. This is another reason we support full descheduling, because we want to make sure that people have full protections.
0: Well, finally, when I was talking about this back in 2018 with Art Way from Drug Policy Alliance, we were talking about then Attorney General Jeff Sessions at that point saying, quote, good people don't smoke marijuana, close quote. That was the level of the conversation at that point. And I think folks will understand that, yes, it's very different now. The conversation, the public understanding might be different now, and yet, you know. I wonder finally what role you think journalism could be playing now. What should they stop doing? What could they do more of?
2: Yeah, you know, I think one thing that certainly helps make change is when culture changes. And certainly the media plays a big role in cultural change. For far too long, people who use any sort of drugs, marijuana or not, have been highly stigmatized in all media and popular culture generally. We need to change that in order to actually place laws that are based in reality, based in public health, equity, and human rights. So the media could help by reporting the facts and not stigmatizing individuals who use drugs.
0: I would add, just personally, weed is like, it's everywhere in media. It's cool. It's okay. It's great. You know, it's a cool thing to do. And it just, to me, that erases the harms that are still happening underneath the surface. It's, if you watch media, it seems like everyone smokes weed and it's all fine. And yet that's not the reality, you know?
2: Absolutely. I think that's a really good point when it comes to marijuana specifically. In the same vein, I find it frustrating when people make light of marijuana and joke about marijuana. We see lawmakers do this all the time. But to me, it's a very serious issue because of what you just said. There are people who are serving decades-long sentences for marijuana. That means they haven't seen their families for decades. They've been really punished for what others are making so much money off of. That, to me, feels very unjust, and it doesn't feel like a laughing matter. So that's one personal frustration with lawmakers. Like, you think this is a joke, which means that you're not taking it seriously and not passing laws to change it. And that needs to change.
0: All right, then. We've been speaking with Maritza Perez Medina from Drug Policy Alliance. You can find their work on this and other issues online at drugpolicy.org. Maritza Perez Medina, thank you so much for joining us this week on Counterspin.
2: Yeah, thank you.
0: And that's it for Counterspin for this week. We hope you find value in this show, particularly in the current media landscape. And if you do, that you will help us keep it going. FAIR.org is one place to do that. And you'll also find years of Counterspin shows and transcripts there, as well as a link to all of FAIR's other decades of work. Counterspin is engineered by Michael Cherry. I'm Janine Jackson. 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
7: 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Even when I'm 105 and an old grandmother, I love them. 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
8: 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I mean, I have to move around. 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
9: I wanted to say to Elvis Presley and the country that this is a real, decent, fine boy.
10: And now—

0: From October of 1962, Elvis with Return to Sender. It was featured in Elvis's movie Girls, Girls, Girls, co-starring the beautiful Stella Stevens. Return to Sender hit number one in the USA on the Cashbox chart, number two on Billboard's Hot 100. It was kept out of the number one spot by Big Girls Don't Cry by the Four Seasons.
1: Thank you very much.
0: Before that, we heard from the Beatles covering Little Richard with Long Tall Sally, released in the USA in 1964 on the Beatles' second album, cleverly titled The Beatles' Second Album on Capitol Records.
2: Thank you very much.
0: My name is Steve Chelmsford. I'd like to welcome you to another episode of The Mop Tops and The King, an hour of Beatles and Elvis music with some fun surprises in between. Today's episode is number 750, and I hope you enjoy today's show. Let's head back to the year 1967 in the Beatles' Sgt. Pepper's Lonely Hearts Club Band album. It is a fabulous track written by John Lennon. Good morning,

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1: Coming to you from the studios of KXCJ LP in Cave Junction, Oregon, we're back with the Smokin' Bluegrass Show. We're back with another hour of Smokin' Bluegrass and new grass and sometimes dubious grass. And tonight we're going to go for songs about farmers. Farmers are very important in our world. They feed us. And a lot of bluegrass songs have been written about farmers. So I'm going to present a few here. We're going to start with the Bluegrass Cardinals with one here called 32 Acres.

We are doing songs about farmers and farming. Last one was the Slow Can Ramblers doing instrumentals called the Back 40. And before that, the Gibson Brothers, who are farmers themselves. They actually are dairy farmers in upstate New York. That was from a 2017 recording called In the Ground, the title cut, In the Ground. And their harmonies, you know, their harmonies sound to me very much like the Everly Brothers. Really nice harmonies. And we started out with the Bluegrass Cardinals with 32 Acres, it's called. Okay, we're going on here to the Country Gentleman from an earlier album here. This is The Fields Have Turned Brown.

That's the Grascals. And from 2005 album of theirs, Where Corn Don't Grow. Actually, that was a big hit for Travis Tritt originally, but it was co-written by two guys, Roger Mura and Mark Springer. And it was about Mark Springer's life after leaving his boyhood farm somewhere near Wiener, Arkansas. Interesting song about farmers. Rock Ridge before that with the Farmer's Lament. And the Country Gentleman with The Fields Have Turned Brown. We're doing songs right now about farmers. There's one here about the old home place. And why did I ever leave home? Here's J.D. Crowe with The Old Home Place.

That one's called Tractor for Sale. Yeah, another song about farmers going under. Mickey Harris did that. That's Ron DeVincent's bass player, Mickey Harris. And before that, The Seldom Seen with one about Alabama Clay. Comes back to their 1988 album, Change of Scenery. And we started out there with J.D. Crow and the New South with The Old Home Place. We've got coming right up here, the Poe Ramblin' Boys, with one called Where Grass Don't Grow. We had Where Corn Don't Grow, now we're going to hear Where Grass Don't Grow.

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My daddy plowed the ground and prayed that someday he might leave this rundown mortgage Oklahoma.

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And the only change that I remember seeing in my daddy was when his dark hair turned to

0: That was The Seldom Seen from one of their very early albums. It sounds like a Merle Haggard song, but I can't find for sure if it is. Somebody let me know if you can get hold of me and find out if that was, in fact, Merle Haggard. Well, let's see. We've got a song about another kind of farm here coming up. One kind of that's might call not quite straightforward. Dooley's Farm, it's called, and it's with Billy Strings, but it's that Molly Tuttle wrote the song kind of about maybe cannabis.
1: Yes.

Yeah, that's quite the sad song. It's 30 Years of Farming. James King Band did that. And before that, Larry Kudlow and the Lonesome Standard Time with The Working End of a Hoe. And we started at those three with Molly Tuttle and Dooley's Farm. And Billy Strings was in there, too, on that one. Well, we're coming to the end. We need to say goodbye for now, but we'll be back before you know it. And here's one from Old in the Way called Kissimmee Kid, instrumental.

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1: 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As we expand our awareness of mind, body, psyche, and spirit, and bring that awareness actively into the world, so also will the world be changed. This is our quest as we explore new dimensions.

0: For over four decades, Dr. Richard Moss has been a pioneer in the field of conscious living and transformational inquiry. He presents a simple framework for noticing how the mind constantly leaves the present moment by going into the past, the future, or making judgments of self and judgments of others. He suggests how these moments create and reinforce a false sense of self, a self built on fear, insufficiency, and habitual emotional reactions. Instead of getting lost in the stories our minds spin, he invites us to allow the mind to become quieter and more spacious so that we can perceive more clearly and respond rather than react. Over time, this grounded presence becomes a kind of inner home, an embodied knowing that we are larger than any particular thought or emotion, and that we can return to this stable awareness again and again. This will be our quest today with my guest, Dr. Richard Moss. Richard Moss is a physician turned teacher who is an internationally respected pioneer in conscious living, inner transformation, and presence-centered spirituality. He has spent decades guiding individuals and groups worldwide to free themselves from limiting beliefs and encouraging awakened radical aliveness and cultivating conscious, evolving relationships as a path of spiritual growth. He's the author of many books, including Inside Out Healing, Transforming Your Life Through the Power of Presence, The Black Butterfly, An Invitation to Radical Aliveness, and The Mandala of Being, Discovering the Power of Awareness. So please join us for the next hour as we explore the practical advantage of living with awakened radical aliveness with our guest, Dr. Richard Moss. I'm speaking with Richard at his home by remote connection. I'm Justine Willis-Toms. I'll be your host. Welcome to New Dimensions. Richard, welcome.
1: Oh, thank you, Justine. That was wonderful to hear you do that. I was remembering back to when Michael was doing that.
0: Oh, for sure, for sure. We go back so many decades. And
1: we do.
0: And I'd love to begin with, just to help our listeners know something about your personal path. And you, as a practicing physician and now a teacher of conscious living.
1: Sure. Well, and I went into medicine because it's a way to bring well-being to people. But it was also, for me, not quite a fit. And in my mid-20s, I was also being a doctor, I was rock climbing, and I was touching these amazing states of aliveness where the air is scintillating. And then one day in the emergency room, I was treating a really unwell person, and suddenly I was about to try to sedate him or have the nurse do it. Suddenly a voice said to me, "You have nothing to share with this man except love." And I just put my hand softly on the top of his head and my other hand over the bottom of his belly, just spontaneously, without thought. And I became blazing hot, and he fell deeply asleep. And when he woke up, he was okay. He was remarkable.
0: So this was without giving him a prescription?
1: Nothing at that point, in the emergency room. And so that experience, what kind of love was that voice talking about? And then after that, and before it too, but one experience after another, non-ordinary experiences, meeting people in amazing ways. And so I stepped out of medicine. And then when I was 30, just a few days after my birthday, I had an experience of what might be called fundamental realization, awakening. A black butterfly landed on my forehead, and suddenly I was one with existence in a peace that is indescribable and a understanding. So it opened a door to a new kind of consciousness, a profound change in myself. So my path since then was understanding it. 9 months after that, it happened again. Then I could feel energy, see energy, practically read people's minds, or certainly feel when their mind moved and changed their energy field. And I just began to teach. I began to lead these retreats with the goal of not educating people's thinking about themselves, but giving them direct experience of coming home to a deeper ground in themselves, where real sanity is and where you already are solving the problems your life has invited you to mature and evolve with. And I've never stopped.
0: Talking about the butterfly landing on your forehead, and we talk about, like, we go to gurus or people who are more enlightened, that they give something called Shaktipat or something, and they transfer the nature of mind or the nature of reality, and it happens in an instant. And then we still have to walk up the mountain of discovering, but that seems like that butterfly was a transference.
1: The butterfly was a radical change of consciousness. Before the butterfly, the assemblage point of my consciousness, the construction I lived out of, was essentially my ego. My self system, what I believed about myself, what I didn't understand that I believed about myself, what I reacted to, what I wanted, what I didn't want. Richard, you know, where almost everybody lives. But after the black butterfly, my consciousness was not rooted in Richard anymore. It was rooted in consciousness itself, which is a relationship. So suddenly I wasn't identified with my thoughts. I was beginning to have a relationship with them. And suddenly, with feelings, and of course, an awakening process brings tremendous change at an energetic level. And some of our listeners will have read about those kinds of things. And I describe it deeply in my book, The Black Butterfly. But the to have your consciousness assembled in awareness, in presence, and when you fall into identification with your thoughts, you suffer. When you fall into a resistance to a feeling, you suffer. And so you begin to become literate with feeling. You are not owned by your feelings. You're not owned by your mind. And you were talking about transmission. After that, not only was there the transmission in the sense of this moment as I'm talking, but there was a transmission, an emanation, and people fell into profound states of consciousness. And I didn't have to do anything. And I never have had to do anything. And it still happens. And people will find my books and find themselves just transported just by reading them. And now I've turned them into audiobooks, so they'll actually be able to hear my voice.
0: So, fantastic, fantastic.
1: It's a new world. It's an extraordinary world. And as you said, you have to walk up the mountain. You have to do the work.
0: Yes.
1: As my wife says, you know, awakening, enlightenment, you know, doesn't end the ego. Now you have to turn around and look right at yourself and start the lifetime process of diffusion of your persona until there's no resistance between you and every moment of life.
0: Yeah, the ego is persistent.
1: Oh, dear, yes.
0: Yeah. So you mentioned feeling, and I know that you make a very big distinction between feelings and emotions. So I'd love for you to describe that.
1: That's important. Thank you. We use these words so interchangeably that it becomes important to differentiate them. So feelings for me are what your direct connection to the present moment as your being, your felt sense of connection to the present moment. And so you could suddenly see a sunrise and just feel joy. You could be walking in the woods and drop into stillness. A child could giggle and you can't suppress a smile. I mean, there's a continuum of feeling, like weather, that never stops. And that goes down to sensations that are so profound, feelings that are indefinable, feelings that you couldn't name. You'd have to say, it's like I became one with all existence. It's like I was being dissolved and exploded into nothingness. You have to use simile. You can't describe that depth of feeling. But emotion, you already know it always. You can describe your emotion. And all emotions, in the way I'm using the word, are created by a thought. You have to have a story. You have to have a belief. You have to have a thought to create anger. You can't possibly experience jealousy without thought that churns on itself. There's no such thing as resentment without thought. You know, and these thoughts are judgmental. You know, you can be bitter with yourself because you're judging yourself. So emotion is created by thought, or there's an image. And before you even realize the image, you're reacting to the image. But you don't just react to the image. You react to the image through very quick thoughts that are already associations from earlier in life. A person will say, oh, I got angry, I wasn't thinking anything. But the stories that you're telling yourself that create the anger or the resentment or the bitterness, they're so already entrained in you that you know, you'll go to that. But just try to think about it. You know, what am I believing about myself the next time I feel disappointed in myself or angry at myself? You know, what am I believing about any person I'm reacting to? Because you're not reacting to them who they are. You're reacting to them by your judgments of them. And so we can learn to come back to the present moment and learn to distance ourselves from the thoughts. And the basic rule for that is if it closes your heart, it's not true.
0: Oh, no. You know, just last night, I had an experience. We're talking about feelings. And I was uncomfortable about something that happened. And I was talking to a dear friend. And she was questioning me about, well, what were you feeling about that? And what I noticed, Richard, is when a question like that is sincerely asked, I kind of drop down from my head. I actually feel it physically, of dropping down into my body. And the word that came to me was, oh, I don't feel safe enough. I feel too vulnerable and not safe. And then that caused me like, oh, I need to really look at all of that very deeply. But is that what you're talking about when we're talking about feelings that are, it's not a head thing. I didn't come up with, oh, I'm feeling this because she said that or he said that and this happened. It wasn't that. It was something else.
1: Well, you made that fundamental movement that you call dropping in. You turned your gaze into your body. And the body is a word, you know, which means one thing in medicine, but it's a space. It's the space of our being. And in that space, you have a felt sense, and you touched one of the most prevalent of all feelings, unsafety. It can become anxiety. We don't have to quibble about, is it anxiousness? Is it unsafety? Is it fear? They're all very similar. They are primary sensations that teach us about love. They are the sensations nobody wants to feel. And because we don't want to feel them, we try to make ourselves safe. We try to make ourselves safe with tools, with weapons, with argument, with philosophies, with dogma. I mean, but the simple sensation of being unsafe is, if you become literate with that sensation, that's the path to freedom from fear. When you realize you're anxious, feel it. You know, before you say, I'm anxious because then you're going into your head and trying to create a story that justifies the sensation. The sensation is in the now, and when the mind is quiet, there are no emotions like anger and resentment and bitterness. But when you drop in deeply and you say, wow, I feel unsafe, I feel too vulnerable to feel safe, that is such a blessed sensation. Because it's asking us, if love ever said anything to humanity, it said, if you're my disciple, I'm going to ask you to experience feelings that are very, very difficult. And the more difficult they are, the more you'll know me. That's what she says, you know. And so what do you do when you feel unsafe? Feel it. Breathe. Breathe and soften. Breathe and soften. It's music. If you said, well, let's eliminate all the notes, you know, all the chordal patterns, all the tone poems that I don't like, you would have a superficial music. But we are cosmic beings, and we are many, many symphonies. And if we don't have the music of the abysmal, the music of the dark, the music of unsafety, the music of aloneness, if we don't have the music of grief, and we... if then we don't have deep music, and we are not going to ever be able to truly be sane and love one another. Because what is it that stops you from loving another? It's always going to be some form of vulnerability, some form of fear, some form of unsafety, right? And if you close your heart with your thoughts, then love is shut down. The thing you did, that's the fundamental thing. You drop in, you go inside, you bring yourself to the internal landscape, and you feel it. You feel it. And then you relax. And relax isn't relax that feeling, it's relax resistance to it. And then you relax some more. And you relax some more, you become spacious and even more present in that sensation. And people think, well, you know, that's wallowing, but you're not wallowing in anything, because what happens is every sensation, like fear, like unsafety, like aloneness, like and grief, it will start to move. It becomes living energy. And that energy becomes part of your emanation. It becomes part of the story your silence tells in your presence.
0: Well, that takes me to focused awareness or focused spaciousness. And those two words kind of seem juxtaposition, but you put them together in a certain way. So what do you mean by focused spaciousness?
1: Well, I think at a level that most of our listeners will know, you know, when you really let go into the more familiar states of flow, or like when I said, I started rock climbing and I would touch these extraordinary states where the air was scintillating, that's a state where everything you perceive is vivid, right? Your sense of your own being is not a person, it's an aliveness. And there seems to be no limit on it. You know, I'd get to the top of a climb in those, my 20s in Yosemite, and the air was, as I said, just scintillating. And nature was glorious. I mean, it's beautiful there. If you have eyes to see, it's beautiful. But when you have gone so deep into yourself, as something like rock climbing brings us to, then you know focused spaciousness. Then you know what it means to be completely ready but relaxed. We've all been, I've been recently watching the Olympics. Not to date our time of conversation, but these athletes, they're young. And yet the most important thing they can learn to do is to be ready and relaxed, to be incredibly focused, but relaxed, spacious, And the more they contract into, will I win? Am I going to be able to do that? As long as the mind is moving like that, they won't have a good performance. There's the story of the woman who won the singles gold, 20-year-old American, I can't think of her name, I wish I could, I can see her vividly, who at 17 had done extraordinarily and dropped out of all of it for 2.5 years and came back just for the simple joy of doing it. And you watched her performance and she was in a state of, I'm having fun with my life. Radical aliveness. Radical means to get to the root. That's the primary meaning of radical. A tertiary, distant meaning is extreme politics, for example. No, radical means root. She was living in the root of aliveness, and she had freed up fear. She had freed up, if I fail, I lose a piece of self. If I don't win, that was gone. And that performance was just delicious. Not just it penetrated the viewer, it penetrated me. And she won a gold medal. She wasn't as technical as some of the other, but it was the combination of that liberated heart and this wonderfully practiced athleticism. She was glorious, beautiful.
0: Oh,
1: that's focused spaciousness. That's ready, relax. That's radically alive. That's our destiny. That's the call of every moment.
0: Beautifully, beautifully illustrated. Thank you. Richard, I would love, I know that you talk about three levels of intelligence. And so let's talk about those three levels, because at the top you put something that might surprise people. So talk about those three levels.
1: All right, beautiful. To me, the path of deepening in consciousness can be stated this way: happy body, spacious feeling, clear mind. The most intelligent part of us is the body. Okay, and that is the intelligence of 15 billion years of evolution. That links you to everything that ever lived, every chemical reaction that was there, that was the necessity of life. It leads you back into the very birth of our universe. Every single cell of your body is intelligent and has a relationship to every other cell of your body. And so your body never lies. Your body never lies. If you have a thought that's untrue, it will make you anxious or angry, and your body will register it in a blink, right? So the first level of intelligence is take care of your body. But that doesn't mean the narcissistic nonsense that goes on in gyms or the extreme sport thing to try to break through to some other state of consciousness. Taking care of your body is listening to it moment by moment, being really connected to how your hands are moving when you're doing the dishes, you know, being aware, I'm in this body and I'll never have it again. And taking your spiritual practice and embodying it, visualizing every time you come into a state of well-being or clarity, that state's going to carry you for the rest of that day. I only do my spiritual practice for one day. The second level of one day, today, it's going to carry me through anything and everything that life happens to bring today. And the ordinary and the surprises, pleasant and not always pleasant. The second level of intelligence is feeling. You know, an amoeba, if it starts to move into water that gets too hot, turns around and comes back. If the water's a little too acidic, turns around. How does it know that, right? It feels it. It senses it, okay? And life has been, for billions of years, feeling what is right, what is not right. Your felt sense of yourself is going to bring you to an intimacy with yourself that's profound and limitless. You'll never arrive at the end of it. But the more literate you become with your feelings, that is, that you actually can experience them before they chase you into thinking, before you try to put words on them. I mean, this is the most fundamental work of any sitting practice. Once the mind's quiet, now the next level of reality, the next level of intelligence, and I'm talking about the storytelling mind, because as soon as that's quiet and you come into deeper feeling, now you have a new level of mind that receives intuitive understanding. And you know, so when you ground deeper in the body into feeling, that activates intelligence. And then finally, the most youthful and less developed intelligence is our thinking. It's a few hundred thousand years old. And unfortunately with that, thought can rationalize atrocity. Thought can create the idea that we need data centers everywhere. Data centers are like metastatic cancers. Wherever they go, they pollute water. Wherever they go, they suck energy. And because they create noise, and because they pollute water, and because they suck energy, they weaken every human being in their vicinity, and they're sprouting everywhere. It's just exactly what a metastatic cancer does. It goes to some part of your body, and it says to the body, make the chemicals I want, feed me what I want, I'm not going to ever die, and cancer is the eternal cell, right? And in human beings, greed is like an eternal belief. Progress in terms of technological expansion is another form of, it's instinctual behavior as far as I'm concerned. We're instinctually innovators. We have big brains with hands, and we mess the world up. Whales have bigger brains, more densely interconnected neurons, by that criteria, more intelligent than we are. And they never had hands. So we don't know what their intelligence is, but that's a whole other story. Because that day the black butterfly landed, I went to the coast. I took a walk an hour or so later. And there below me, circling in the water about 20 yards offshore, I was up on those bluffs. But you look down right into the water, it was a whale, right? And about 200 yards offshore, 200-300 yards, was a whaling boat, whale-watching boat. And the wake of the whale-watching boat came straight from the horizon. That whale probably heard me, felt me, whatever, when the black butterfly landed and started swimming right to me. And we met. And I've never, ever disconnected from what that consciousness was. And it's part of why the literacy with feeling... supercomputers are beginning to show us that whales have more vowels. We have five vowels. They have more, which means their way of communicating anything and everything is infinitely more subtle. Just add one more vowel and think about to us and think about how many more words you would make and what those words might signify. Oh, there is a consciousness and an intelligence on planet Earth that we are a piece of and not the greatest of. And if you can't stop innovating, if you can't stop manipulating, well, isn't that instinctual behavior? This is something I want to just shake up the hubris of this insanity of high tech.
0: Yeah. Well, I want to remind our listeners, I'm speaking with Dr. Richard Moss, physician turned teacher and author of many books of transformation and consciousness, including The Mandala of Being, Discovering the Power of Awareness. 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That's richardmoss, M-O-S-S.com. 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
1: I'm speaking with Dr. Richard Moss, physician turned teacher and author of many books of transformation and consciousness, including The Mandala of Being, Discovering the Power of Awareness.

0: subject-object consciousness. It's basic to psychology and philosophy. One day I was at home, and I was getting really irritated with my wife at the time. And I realized that that level of reactivity almost never happened when I was actually sitting in a circle with a group, and I was in that deeper mode of consciousness that had awakened, and it was the vehicle, the agency for the work I had been doing. And I sat down with myself and I said, what am I doing differently? And I began to realize I have judgments about my wife, and I have judgments about our life, and I have judgments about my life and what I'm doing here. And I'm remembering the past, and I'm comparing the past to where we are now, and I'm anticipating the future and projecting hope or fearful, you know, apprehensions into the future. And I walked into the room the next day with a group that was retreating with me, and I had a carpet with a beautiful big mandala in the center of it. And I said to people, watch. When I'm at the center of this, or as close to my ground of self, that's the me you hear as I'm teaching. That's the me that transmits this energy. That's the me that's there when I'm dancing and forget myself in dance, or when words come in poetry spontaneously. But here, look over here. And I walked in one position and I said, over here, I have all these stories about myself, all these judgments about myself. And over on the other side, so think of the mandala as a clock. And the center of the clock is the present moment. This, what is now. There's no thought there because words are representations. A tree is called a tree, which is a representation. It's not, but a tree is not a tree. It's an ineffable mystery. And we too are ineffable mysteries, but we have all these stories about ourselves that either make us grandiose or depressed. So I put the me stories over at the 9 o'clock position, right? And then I walked over to the 3 o'clock position directly opposite the me stories, and I said, and here are all the stories I have about my wife and about our life and how we're living and how we shouldn't be living. And then I said, and that, you know, I look to the past, to memories, to justify my reactivity, you know. And so here's the past, and I have all these stories about my past, which are just ways of re-remembering. Each time you have a memory, it's you're re-remembering it in that moment.
1: And where on the clock is that, the past?
0: And that's at 6 o'clock. So, thank you. So that's at 6 o'clock, and the future's at 12 o'clock, okay? And I walked around, and I said, when you're in the future, the nature of the future is infinite possibility, but it's also absolute uncertainty. And human beings are terribly adapted to uncertainty. So that's where we have all the fear and all the unsafety and all the anxiety and all the hope and expectation is over, you know, with the positive expectancy. And so the past has positive nostalgia, negative nostalgia, but we grab the past. We grab the memory that justifies why we're angry today, you know, and we grab the story of the other person that creates our anger, or we grab the story about ourselves and identify with it, which creates our sadness, or maybe the opposite direction, makes us feel big and important. So that's how the mandala came into life. Then I started figuring out how to teach people that there's only 4 places your mind can take you when you're not in the present. And you said that in the introduction. It will take you into the past, the future, stories about yourself, judgments about yourself that make you grandiose or depressive, and stories about everyone and anything else you can name. So, you know, there was a time when lithium wasn't important. There weren't many stories about lithium. Now, you know, lithium and batteries. So lithium is gold. It's important. You know, God is a story. You know, unless you have direct experience of God, God's something you think about, your mind has created, and, you know, other people have created that you've read and you choose to believe or not believe. And if you're an atheist, then you just created an anti-God story. But anything you can think about, you judge with a story. And so you never actually know who another is because of the stories you tell about them. So the coming back to that focused awareness, the coming back to the present, the coming down like you did, dropping into your body to find out what you actually felt, that's the movement that brings us to the center of the mandala. That's where the stories fall away.

0: way. That's where, in the now, in the very depth of presence, there is only sensation, only perception.
1: So that center in the mandala, are you saying that is a truly trustworthy guide for our inner being?
0: Absolutely. We all hear about The Power of Now, a wonderful book by Eckhart Tolle. And how do I live in the now? You know, what do I do? Well, just understand there's only four places you can go. If you're angry, you're in stories about yourself or stories about someone else. If you're sad, you're in stories about yourself. If, you know, if you're in regret, you're in stories about the past. If you're in anxious expectancy, you're in the future. I mean, if you come back to the present moment, here am I. If you come back to the present moment, here am I. I'm right here. Here am I. I'm here. And that's the only answer there ever is. Where are you? I'm here, right? Who are you? Just as I am. Just as I am. At the center of the mandala, you are always just as you are. Not what your mind tells you through the me stories. Not what the past tells you. Not what you're afraid you will or won't be in the future. Always you come back to the truth, the deepest truth in the ground of your being, at the center of the mandala, is I'm always exactly just as I am. That's not resignation, it's liberation. That's the truth. You know? And the heart is open. And there's a sense of oneness. There's a sense of sweetness. There's a sense of simple joy. And we get deeper or further away from, closer, further away from that center point. It represents the ground of being, the fundamental ground of who we are. And it's only now.
1: Richard, you have written, and you just mentioned earlier the word uncertainty, and we are living in a field of uncertainty these days. And now the 21st century has been like that. And you have written about this, and I just loved it. Like an example that I just have a big judgment about people who embrace conspiracy theories. You know, I might say, oh boy, are they stupid or uninformed. And when in your writing, it made me just laugh out loud, because let's say those people who believe in conspiracy, they're part of the conspiracy club. And you point out, we are all part of some club. And this light leads us to realize what? Where does it take us?
0: Oh, if you can visualize this mandala, it's always now. It's always now. If you get far enough away into stories about, you know, sacrificing children, eating them in the basement of a pizza store, you're over in that position. You're just believing those stories. If you're believing those stories and they're exciting indignation and anger, so you're over in the me position, the 9 o'clock position, and you're an angry, self-righteous person. It's the distance from the center, right? It's in the center, you're a body that's an endpoint of evolution, a form of intelligence 15 billion years old. In the center, you're an earthling. You know, you're not an American or a French person or a Chinese person. In the center, you're not Jewish. You're not Christian, Buddhist, Taoist. In the center, you are awareness and being, and your heart intelligence is there. So everything you're describing is the distance from the ground of yourself. And so having a practice, however you find your way to your practice, that brings you to the ground of yourself will stop your judgments of people who are simply identified with something. So conspiracy theory people are just identified with what you call, and I do too, nonsense beliefs, okay? But that's what they're doing.
1: Aren't they doing it for a feeling of certainty? Like, and now I don't have to be uncertain.
0: Exactly, Justine. Uncertainty is a word. The sensation is unsafe. The sensation is fear. In extreme cases, it's terror, right? Uncertainty is the nature of reality. Evolution is this effulgent emergence of generativity and creativity, one new life form after another. It's that, and every life form is uncertain whether it'll have enough food that day. It's the nature of reality. But if you get to the center of the mandala, you have a fundamental trust. You have a sense of belonging, of ground. And all that means is if that something happens, I recently, a year and a half ago, learned I had prostate cancer, and I'm coming up on a year since the treatment. And, you know, when it first happened, when I first saw the information, oh, that test, I knew I had prostate cancer. So immediately all I did was find out, you know, how am I going to go about getting this treated locally? Or am I going someplace else? I decided to go to Mayo Clinic. I had some help from friends, so I actually got seen quickly. And I just went through that process, and it was effortless and beautiful, right? Because I've been practicing living my life closer to the ground. But before I got to that treatment, before, I had a typical workup where you have this radioactive test called a PET scan, positive emission. And I had it the day before, and I saw that there was results in my my health portal, and I hadn't heard from my doctor or anything. So I opened it up and looked, and there it is. There's something in his liver, three large, and the pathology report said it's either metastatic prostate cancer or it's primary liver cancer, right? And in the instant I read that, I was plunged into fear. Now, in a millisecond, I already knew that if that were true, that meant a much more severe form of chemotherapy, a much, much lower life expectancy. All of that, you know, in a flash. But I said to my wife, I've just seen this news, sit with me. And I just leaned up against her, closed my eyes, and I dove into the most remarkable and intense sensation I've ever visited. Just that form of fear. And I just went into it and breathed some more and felt it and relaxed. Is it, how much sensation can you bear, right? I don't know how long that was going on. That she was just sitting quietly. I was just breathing and in it. And then my phone rings and it's the oncologist. And he says, this is crazy. I can't possibly believe this is right, given all the other clinical presentations. I want you to have an MRI of your liver, and I'm getting it as fast as I can. So within four or five, and the instant that happened, of course, the fear stopped, right? And it's never come back in that way. But I always tip my hat to fear. I'm never gonna say I've beaten fear because I'm awakened, because I've touched enlightenment, because I've reached the peace that passeth understanding several times. No. You know, suddenly uncertainty, right? Suddenly uncertainty is simply a word we use for a sensation we don't know how to hold, which is fear or anxiety, whatever you want to call it. And we can hold it. I'm just describing exactly what it's like for me to hold it. You know, there's nowhere, where else do you want to go? You can't go anywhere else. What are you going to do, go out for a run? What are you going to do, go get a drink? What are you going to do, get stoned? What are you going to do, take an anti-anxiety pill? You know, then you remain illiterate. You remain the victim of fear. You know, love doesn't want us to turn away from any sensation. Love wants us to make a home for every sensation. That's intelligence. And then we don't need weapons.
1: Richard, I want to ask you, when you talk about living in that center of that clock or that mandala, the mm-hmm. now, being in the now, that does not negate action, though. Being in the now and yet still acting from that place.
0: Well, you know, the monks that just went walking from Texas to Washington, D.C., they're in the now. I went to watch them go past an hour and a half or so from here with some friends, and, you know, some of them were barefoot. You know, there's no contradiction between action. It's how are you in your ground, right? You know, I was just talking to a man a couple hours ago who tends to defer to the new woman in his life. Because why? Because he doesn't want to feel unsafe. He wants to make sure love will continue. So the ground of his behavior when he defers gets his intelligent lover, companion, angry. I said, well, when you're coming from the ground of a little boy, she knows that without thinking. She feels that in your energy. Come from the ground of the man that's the lover, and then maybe you do or don't defer. So your action depends on the depth you are of in your ground, and the ground is serene, focused, spacious, ready, relaxed, as I put it, or serene, whatever.
1: Serene readiness, yes.
0: Serene readiness, and you don't just get there accidentally. That's a practice. And if people hear anything here at this stage of my life, I'm 79. I know. It's not telling people about anything. The most important thing, there's two things I love the most, my wife and the venture we live and my practice. There are many other things I enjoy, many, many, many, many things I enjoy. But the things I love the most, and maybe the greatest grace, is when you just realize, I want to know myself. I want to know a relationship to myself at ever deeper levels for no other reason. That's the Bible that I want to study. That's the Holy Scripture, the holiest of all scriptures. You know, reading scriptures is just reading someone else's inner journey as they recorded it. It's, we're not here to read the Bible except to give us an idea maybe of how other people thought about things. We're here to read our story, to know us in ourselves, to know ourselves in the depths of our being. Whether humanity can do that, love one another, whether we can all find a deeper ground, back to my rant about, data centers, progress as ever applied technologies always tied to some form of gaining wealth, is not progress. Real progress is your ability to go deep into yourself and presence with everything and anything. And then you know that no matter what uncertainty brings, what will it bring? It'll bring a sensation like fear, and you'll meet it, right? It'll bring an opportunity to love more deeply, and you'll step into it. There's nothing that's going to come that isn't going to be a sensation and an opportunity to be in relationship. You have a body. As long as you have a body, the now is sensation. The now is feeling. It's not thinking. Your thinking just makes you nuts. But it does good things too. It put me inside of an incredibly complex machine that treated me with radiation. It's done wonderful, wonderful things.
1: What do you mean when you say we're healing from the ground of love? So what does that mean for you? What is an example of that? What does that mean for you?
0: Okay. Love is a word we've all heard that we all have a profound intuition of. We know tastes of love in the love of our children or when we fall in love. But we know that love can be written with a capital L, or we could capitalize every one of those letters. We know that Jesus said, God is love. Right? in that case, suppose you took the word God out of every conversation and say, what is God's will? What is love's will? Right? You see? But you can't have Richard Moss tell you what love is. You have, were born, you have consciousness. You decide that love is not an accidental idea. Love is I experienced that. When that black butterfly landed, I knew that the very fiber and fabric of existence is love. And it is beginningless and endless. And to find yourself on a path of evolving through a relationship to love, but you have to decide what love means for you. And then you have to decide how it obligates you. So I don't say, I love my wife. When my wife told me a dream, my now wife, we had been seeing each other very infrequently over a year and a half. Then she had a dream about me, and she said it had been 6 months since I'd seen her. And I called her up a couple of days after the dream, and she says, and I said, let's have dinner. Come over for a drink at my, something like that. And she'd had this dream 4 days before, and she gets off the phone and goes, whoa, this could be really interesting really quickly. The dream was, we're sitting side by side, and suddenly energy starts to move between our hearts. And it gets so strong, and then suddenly explodes out into the universe and wakes her up. Whomp! And she goes, oh my God, but why him, right? I mean, she knew something about my life. She was never one of my students. Kind of neat, finally. So when she came over and told me that dream, suddenly that energy started moving between us, but not until I'd ask a question. Inside myself, I said, is this someone I can love with? And immediately my being just went, yes. And the second that happened, we both felt that energy move, and it's never stopped. We can find that energy 10 years later. We can find that energy just by looking into each other's eyes, getting quiet. We have a practice of doing that. And so what does love mean? What is the ground of love? That is what we're here, not only to decide with our minds, but to obligate our behavior to. When I said earlier on, if you have a thought about another person that closes your heart, the thought's not true, because it's killing love. If you have a belief that makes you hate another person, that it is not true. It can't be true, because it's stopping love. It's basically stopping God, but God is love. If we play with the words as the great souls have expressed that. So it's essential for every human being on planet Earth to find their way to a relationship with love, and then to be obliged by it. And Jesus was so clear. Loving your own children is no big deal. God, meaning love with a capital L, isn't going to reward you for that. It's when you love everyone's children the same way. It's when you can pray for the people that are carrying you away, the enemy, when you can turn the other cheek, abandon one form of self-identity, let them see, knock down any image you have of yourself, and just keep your heart open. That's turning the other cheek, It's just here. You assault anything you think that I am. I'm none of those things. I'm more than that. So that's it. For me, Justine, that's been my path.
1: That's beautiful. Thank you. Richard, I just want to thank you so much for all of your contributions, and especially your contributions to that ground of love, or that ground of being in the now, and how that really serves us and will serve all humanity in some way. I've been speaking with Dr. Richard Moss, and he is a teacher, and you can go to his website at Richard Moss, M-O-S-S, richardmoss.com, and you can find all sorts of things that he offers, including a community of other people who are traveling this path with us all. You know, it's so great to do it in the company of others. So thank you so much for that. So that's richardmoss.com. And he is the author of The Mandala of Being, Discovering the Power of Awareness. 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I'm Justine Willis-Toms. 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
5: Fascism thrives when it's contrasted with a version of capitalist liberal democracy, now often called neoliberalism. Fascism thrives when, as Hannah Arendt says, individuals are atomized, and they don't have groups in which they can belong and identify. For fascism to succeed, it needs to destroy all competing senses of purpose. So all that's left is your ethnic identity, your national identity, your religious identity, whatever principle the fascist movement is going to take as the unifying force to give you value.
6: That's Jason Stanley, and this is Alternative Radio. I'm David Barsamian. This edition of AR features Jason Stanley on how fascism works. What is fascism? Michael Parenti, author and historian, says, "Fascism historically has been used to secure the interests of large capitalist interests against the demands of popular democracy. Then and now, fascism has made irrational mass appeals in order to secure the rational ends of class domination, unquote. Fascism flourishes in times of economic insecurity and cultural backlash. Opportunistic politicians offer up a platter of racism, xenophobia, and hypernationalism. They stoke fear and resentment using simplistic slogans such as drain the swamp and build the wall. In the United States today, there is a whiff of fascism in the air. Witness the march of white supremacists with torches held high in Charlottesville chanting blood and soil, an old Nazi slogan, and Jews will not replace us. The president called them very fine people. Our guest today is Jason Stanley. He's professor of philosophy at Yale, and he's the author of many books, including How Fascism Works. He spoke at Trent University in Peterborough, Ontario, Canada. This classic from the AR archives was recorded in 2017. And now, Jason Stanley.
5: We've just witnessed, in the country that gave rise to National Socialism, a party, Alternative für Deutschland, an ultra-nationalist far-right party, come into the parliament. Not just come into the parliament, but they're now the third largest party in Germany. They campaigned on restoring German national pride, on restricting immigration, on raising fears about Islam. And this should give us pause, because the social meaning of their victory is much more powerful than what has happened in a number of other countries. It's not their victory. I mean, they finished third, but they did much better than they were predicted to do in the polls, almost double their predictions in the polls, which is characteristic of these movements. That, I think, is the latest epicycle in a rollback of liberal democracy that we've seen across the world. You can ask your parents about what 2004 and 2005 was like. They will tell you that there were hopes for democracy. Democracy was spreading with the color revolutions in Eastern Europe. 5-6 years later, the Arab Spring. It seemed that liberal democracy was some kind of unstoppable force. That is, in hindsight, was a little optimistic. What we have now is we have ultra-nationalist far-right movements that have come to power in Russia, Hungary, Poland, India, Turkey, well, Iran. There are theocracies across the world that fit the structure that I'm going to argue fascism does. And now the United States. Historians always inveigh against generalizing about phenomena. And philosophers typically ignore historians. I will use individual cases as examples to fit into a scheme. But I think something different is needed than what the historian does. What the historian does is she takes particular countries about which she has expertise, or areas, and tells us the story of what happened with fascist or ultra-nationalist movements in those countries, and invites us to generalize and make analogies. I think that is not what the time calls for. The time calls for a scheme, a generalization, an abstraction, which we can then take to reach a social and political reality, and see if our social and political reality matches that. And while it's going to result in missing out details, missing out salient and important differences between regions, it's nevertheless going to give us, I think, a rough sense. Because I think that there are these constellations of positions that come together as family resemblances. And you might find yourself agreeing with some elements of one position, and then suddenly you find yourself in a group that agrees with all of them. And I think that fascism is one such grouping. People will say, well, fascism is a movement that is so specific. You know, it's Giovanni Gentile in Italy, a wacky idealist philosopher influenced by Hegel, who comes up with a particularly intricate view well, that's not how I'm going to take fascism. That becomes a philosophical gloss on a certain structure. And it's that structure that I think it's vital for all of us to have in mind. Now, my interest here will be, for the most part, in the ultra-nationalist ideology that is the basis of fascist movements. The dangers in my mind from fascism come from this part of it. I mean, there are dangers that come also from the completely authoritarian leader part, where the leader is the voice of the people, as Trump has declared himself to be. I am your voice in his RNC acceptance speech. But if we just have the ultra-nationalist movement that seals itself off from those who are not in the nation, that itself is responsible for much of the ills of fascism. Because that itself seals off our capacity for empathy. It justifies harshly inhumane treatment of our fellow human beings, from mass imprisonment or mass expulsions to, in extreme cases, mass extermination. The danger of fascism is present even if the mythic nation fails to be realized in a single powerful figure who is taken to be its personification. So I'm going to take fascism to be this Weltanschauung, as the Germans called it, this ideology that is opposed to that of liberal democracy. Whether or not it takes the form of a nation with an authoritarian leader, or a would-be authoritarian leader, like Vladimir Putin of Russia, or Erdogan of Turkey, both leaders well on their way to leading classic fascist configurations. Ultimately, they tilt towards the idea is that the genuine freedom is being told what to do by the leader. Hitler, as we'll talk about later, calls that genuine German democracy, is when the leader tells you what to do. And he gives a good argument for it, actually. He says, liberalism requires a sense of responsibility, but in a democracy, who's responsible? Nobody's responsible, because everyone votes. In under true German democracy, one person is responsible, the leader. So there's a real liberal responsibility. I encourage us to think outside these left and right categories, because the left and right categories aren't super helpful, because it's tempting to think that left and right can be used as opposite poles of measurement along some kind of linear political spectrum, with fascism on the right and communism on the left. This temptation should be resisted. The words left and right are highly contingent social constructs that lack the kind of conceptual coherence that this fiction suggests. To take one example, both the Soviet Union under Stalin and Cuba under Fidel Castro instituted harshly repressive measures against homosexuals. And yet anti-gay politics is a stereotypical feature of the contemporary political right and not the contemporary political left. Furthermore, though we think of the Soviet Union as communist, Stalin introduced a decidedly nationalistic element into Soviet politics, which is a mark of the right-wing structure. There are present-day examples of nationalist movements, on the other hand, so those are communist movements with what we think of from our perspective as right-wing elements. There are present-day examples of nationalist movements with a modicum of stereotypically leftist elements, a vision of a social welfare state, say, but restricted to Europeans, and exclusionary of our Muslim fellow citizens, our Middle Eastern immigrants. Though typically, it must be said, this is a model of a social welfare system that's meant to encourage motherhood and encourage women to stay at home. The patriarchal family being an essential part of fascist ideology. Nevertheless, social welfare systems would be considered to be characteristic elements of the political left from our perspective. Criticisms of elites arise from both the left and the right. So you find both Bernie Sanders supporters in the 2016 election and Donald Trump supporters harshly criticizing the elites. So there are libertarians who strongly oppose any kind of redistribution of resources, and from this perspective seem to be on the right, and yet who equally strongly reject the kind of law and order politics that comes with fascist movements, as well as the militarism characteristic of fascism. So the simplistic fiction of the linear political spectrum with fascism on the right and communism on the left simply fails to do justice to the complexity of social and political reality. The words left and right allow considerable mixing and matching of positions. I discovered this once in a debate in the Yale Political Union, a wonderful institution, with the party of the right, the conservatives, the party of the left, liberals. And I found that when I would quote Noam Chomsky and say it was Noam Chomsky, the party of the left would cheer and the party of the right and the conservatives would boo. But if I would just quote Noam Chomsky without saying it was Noam Chomsky, the party of the right would cheer and the party of the left would boo. So right and left are positions that are highly contingent social constructions. These caveats aside, fascism is a position considerably harder, if not impossible, to reach from configurations we would now think of as on the left. A strong rejection of female equality is an essential feature of fascism. I would say an essential feature of fascism. But a denial of full gender equality is flatly inconsistent with contemporary understandings of leftist politics. More generally, fascism is the denial of equality. Fascism denies equality as a myth. And yet some version of equality is a goal that unifies otherwise very different leftist movements. Furthermore, if we look at the world today, fascism is a position that's emerging exclusively from elements of what are now considered the political right. For example, in Poland, France, Turkey, Germany, and the United States. Many of the classic books about fascism, most notably Hannah Arendt's The Origins of Totalitarianism, do not theorize about fascism in isolation. They're rather attempts to give an account of totalitarianism, with both certain versions of communism, like Stalinism, and National Socialism, and European fascist movements, theorized as different species of totalitarianism. This is the open versus the closed society motif. And to be clear, extreme repression, mass expulsion, and imprisonment, and mass extermination have been justified by fascist and communist regimes alike. Though by no means all fascist states, and by no means all communist states, have gone to those extremes. Nevertheless, especially right now, I think it is an error to discuss these movements together under one umbrella. My first reason is a practical reason. When you discuss these movements together, you're suggesting that communism is right now a serious threat in the countries that face threats from fascist movements. For example, Hungary, Poland, the United States, and Russia. Fascism thrives only when there is a sense, often manufactured, of the threat of communist takeover. As Joseph Goebbels, who has become Nazi propaganda minister, writes when ruminating about how to encourage National Socialist sentiment, the middle class sees in Bolshevism not so much the subverter of national will and folkish instinct, but mainly the thief of its property, the uncomfortable disturber of peace and quiet. It also sees our National Socialist will for freedom from this point of view. We are its last consolation and last hope if Bolshevism is around the corner. The less Bolshevism threatens, the less the ordinary burgher cares about us, the more serenely he smiles at our desperate struggle. Overhyped and exaggerated fears of encroaching communism were essential to the success of the National Socialists in Germany in the late 1920s and 1930s. In his classic study of the fall of the ordinary German town of Thalberg to the National Socialist Party, called The Nazi Seizure of Power, The Experience of a Single German Town, 1930 to 1935, historian William Sheridan Allen writes, "To most Thalbergers, the NSDAP was first and foremost an anti-Marxist party. When a Thalberger thought of Marxism, he was not likely to think of the communists, who in 1928 had received only 28 of the 5,372 votes in the town. So the communists were no threat at all in Thalberg. The quote-unquote Marxist party in Thalberg was the Social Democratic Party. In other words, you know, the Liberal Party, like the Democrats in the United States. The SPD, the Socialists. The Socialists were the dominant political force in Thalberg. In the 1928 elections, they received almost 45% of the town's votes, more than the next three largest parties combined. It's by representing ordinary center-left politics as threatening communism that fascists come to power. And that is textbook. When I talk about communism, we're talking about Pol Pot, we're talking about Stalin, we're talking about murderous movements that slaughtered people. These are not fears here. But is it the case that historically communist regimes, in the true sense of communists, have used fascism as an enemy? Sure. And certainly in Germany as well, where there was a communist movement that rose alongside. What we're seeing is a repeat of history. When you have one kind of extremist politics, you have the other. I certainly wouldn't paint the Antifa movement as the Antifa movement. This is normal, what we're seeing. In the 1920s, in Thalberg, when the ultranationalists tried to do a play about German folk identity, the students from the university came and tried to shut the play down. This is not new, what we're seeing. This is a repetition of history. How does history regard those students? History doesn't condemn those students. In Thalberg, there were battles with bricks on the streets between the ultranationalists and the students who were trying to shut the ultranationalists down. You know, should the students have not tried to shut the ultranationalists down? I don't know. Those are difficult questions about strategy. But the fact is, when ultranationalist movements are out there, there are fights. And that's true today. It's always been true. Victor Klemperer, in The Language of the Third Reich, talks about a nurse who says, you can always tell the communists from the fascists apart in the hospital ward. The fascists have lumps on their head and the communists have stilettos in their hearts. One reason not to fight fascists is they're going to win. They have more guns. And the anti-fascist movement is not in a position, if there's some kind of authoritarian takeover, to fight it. So the only way is to win the middle. But there are strategic questions when you fight ultranationalism. I mean, we really have to distinguish liberalism, so I'm going to defend something called liberalism. There are plenty of right-wing people who are liberals. When you look at American politics, the Republican Party is much further to the right than any of your parties. Stephen Harper still would have been a Democrat. Now, it's true that in the universities, gender equality, there are movements for equality, there's a liberal commitment to equality. And when you start to tar universities, that commitment as a liberal communist commitment, then we get into worrisome historical and theoretical trends. In Poland, the takeover of the government by the theocratic fascist Law and Justice Party exploited the strategy of fanning fear of non-existent communists. Poland has suffered so much from communism that you're not going to find communists in Poland. And yet you still find these conspiracy theorists about communists that motivated the takeover of the country in 2015 by Law and Justice from a party that had been expanding the GDP of Poland dramatically. And in recent U.S. politics, we see clear echoes of this. President Obama was regularly called a socialist, a Marxist, a communist. How many communists give trillions to banks? And most recently, we find university professors tarred as cultural Marxists. Departments of women's studies, critical race studies, were told about the dangers of cultural Marxism. And it's that moment, that attempt to spur fear of communism, that spurs fascist movements. If I were to discuss fascism and communism together, it would suggest that communism is a significant risk in countries like the United States, and it is not. So that first reason is practical. My second reason is theoretical. The ideologies of fascism and communism are very distinct. The most obvious is that communism, like liberal democracy, has equality as an ideal. For the fascist, in contrast, equality is a counter-ideal. Equality is what you are arguing against. Equality is a myth. It's the enemy. You know, the Marxists try to tell us we're equal when we're not. Communist propaganda praises equality. Fascist propaganda attacks it, as we will see, as inconsistent with nature. To take a less obvious example, fascism theorizes a mythic past, one in which the nation-state was ethnically or religiously pure. There was no degeneracy. Women played traditional gender roles, etc. In contrast, communism has at its center a mythic future, a workers' paradise where equality has been realized. These are very different structural configurations. You don't find medieval studies and runology thriving in communist regimes. The difference in the ideologies of fascism and communism shapes the way in which they can be used to justify oppression. Communism, characteristically, when it's used to oppress, as in Cambodia, is used to send people to re-education camps or labor camps to learn to be equalized, and with the goal of a mythic utopian future in which equality is realized, to use their brutality against dissident intellectuals and other members of the supposed elite. Fascist regimes justify oppressive practices by dehumanizing or otherwise devaluing some targeted group as a threat to the purity, cultural or ethnic, of the true nation that supposedly existed in the mythic past. The result can be the same, but the justifications are importantly different, and you have to know what kind of justification you're encountering. I'm not using fascism as a word that means there's no justification. I'm using it as a description of the politics you described. But, you know, there are many fascist movements that did not come with mass extermination. National socialism is an extreme version, but fascist movements, like Italy was hearkening back to Rome, Italy was, so when you're talking about fascist movements, there are many countries, Poland today, Hungary, these are not countries that have engaged in genocide. So I am talking about those movements, but what I am going to say is that when you talk about going back to a past, that that past never existed. I mean, Germany? You know, Mussolini talked about Rome. Rome was filled with immigrants. And, you know, I mean, there's these contradictions in the mythic. So that's the notion of a mythic past. So you elegantly and ably described the self-image of these movements. Though I think when you look at Goebbels and Hitler and what they say, they actually don't think that what they're sort of driven by a sort of vision. I mean, it's complex in the case of Hitler. I mean, he saw this sort of grand, you know, what economic, it wasn't economic revival, it was economic domination and imperialism. And my focus is on what I think is the greater threat for the countries we live in, which are the ultranationalist movements on the political right that I'm calling fascism. I have ruined many a dinner party by arguing about who was worse, Hitler or Stalin. And as your elder, I can inform you, this is not a route to take. They both were really bad. But it must be said that Stalin was a nationalist. This is the Stalin-Trotsky debate, rejected the importation of the revolution because it was a national movement. So there's elements of fascism in Stalin. There are times and places in which communist authoritarianism should be of concern. And in the United States, in many countries, communist authoritarianism has never been a significant concern. Rather, communist is a label used to demonize those arguing for equality. Even religious leaders such as the Reverend Martin Luther King Jr. were called communists. The word communist is used in the United States to tar movements seeking equality. Why give lectures describing the structure of fascism? Why is it important for us to know how this structure works? First, politics involves what we might think of as a marriage of convenience problem. One's commitment to a specific issue might lead one to join with others in a marriage of convenience. Maybe they're white nationalists, maybe you're into Christian nationalism. So these marriages of convenience can land people in alliances, and what ends up happening is you end up in an essentially fascist structure. Without an understanding of fascism, one might not be aware when one is aiding and abetting fascist movements in such partnerships. I suppose one of history's classic examples is when corporatists, when those who own factories, oligarchs in Russia, for example, or corporations in Portugal and in Germany, aided the fascist movements because they had the joint goal of smashing labor unions, only to find out later that maybe this wasn't going to result in allowing their gay friends to live normal lives. Fear of fascism is often used to justify accommodating ever more anti-democratic measures. Let's placate the fascists, so let's have harsher immigration policies.
7: But we have to know when that's happening. Even sliding part of the way towards fascism is something to be avoided. But to avoid it, one must know what we are sliding towards. Thirdly, and most importantly, without a clear understanding of fascism, we will not be aware of indicators of susceptibility in our own political environment. The United States has always had fascist elements in its politics, and these fascist elements deeply influenced Adolf Hitler. At the heart of fascism is the notion of what Hitler calls in Mein Kampf the national state. In describing the restrictive immigration policies adopted by this country, by the United States, not this country, in the early 1920s, Hitler in Mein Kampf writes, "I know this is unwelcome to hear, but anything crazier and less thought out than our present laws of state citizenship is hardly possible to conceive. But there is at least one state in which feeble attempts to achieve a better arrangement are apparent. I, of course, do not mean our pattern German Republic, but the United States of America, where they are trying, partially at any rate, to include common sense in their councils. They refuse to allow immigration of elements which are bad from the health point of view, and absolutely forbid naturalization of certain defined races, and thus are making a modest direction in the direction of something not unlike the conception of the national state." That's from Mein Kampf. And there are many more passages in which Hitler praises the United States' incredibly restrictive, ethnically based immigration policies from 1924 on. The current president of the United States, Donald Trump, rode to electoral victory with a campaign of frank and open nostalgia about these very immigration policies. And this is but one of the elements of fascism that laces through present-day U.S. politics. Many of you are familiar with German pastor Martin Niemöller's speech, "First They Came," given as a critique of German cowardice before Nazi purges. However, insufficient attention is given to the targeted categories it mentions. And the targeted categories help you think about fascism. In the most well-known version of the speech, it is, "First they came for the socialists, and I did not speak out because I was not a socialist. Then they came for the trade unionists, and I did not speak out because I was not a trade unionist. Then they came for the Jews, and I did not speak out because I was not a Jew. Then they came for me, and there was no one left to speak for me." National socialism is a particular version of fascism that places Jews at the center of a conspiratorial web to advance equality in the service of destroying the traditional nation. But fascism does not require Jews to play this role. It only requires somebody to play this role. Socialists will do, Muslims will do, non-whites will do. However, fascism of any variety harshly targets trade unionists, that is, members of labor unions. In the opening pages of Mein Kampf, Hitler writes, "The free trades union lowered over the political horizon and over each man's life like a threatening storm cloud. It was one of the most terrible instruments of intimidation against security and national independence, the solidity of the state and individual freedom. It was, above all, that which turned the idea of democracy into a repellent and derisory phrase, brought shame to liberty, and mocked at brotherhoods in the words, 'If you won't join us, we will crack your skull.'"
6: 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This is Independent Alternative Radio. 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
7: Now, the relationship between fascism and work is complex. Think for a moment about the inscriptions and the gates of Auschwitz or Buchenwald. Arbeit macht frei. Work makes you free. The fascist sees in the manual laborer an image of the nation, especially in domains such as mining and manufacturing. The hardy, masculine domain of work is crucial for fascist symbology and mythology, as it were. In the miner, in the manufacturer, in the physical manual laborer, the fascist finds a powerful symbol of masculinity. So if you look at Leni Riefenstahl's Triumph des Willens, it's the masculine figure of Aryan power that you see. The worker represents that, the German. Whereas for communism, the worker is an international thing. There's no, like, the worker is a woman. It's, the worker is not masculinized. You can have, you have different, you know, you have work, you have men and women workers doing the same jobs because it's an international movement for equality. For National Socialism, you have women doing one thing, men doing another. You have them taking their natural order.

0: you would find in fascist configurations.
1: When Hitler denounces the German trade union movement as a tool used for socialist takeover, he is correctly identifying a powerful source of resistance to fascism. Fascism thrives when it's contrasted with a version of capitalist liberal democracy, now often called neoliberalism. Fascism thrives when, as Hannah Arendt says, individuals are atomized, and they don't have groups in which they can belong and identify. If capitalist liberal democracy is just individual agents, each seeking their way in the global economy, then how is that any vision of value? If what the alternative to a fascist movement is each of us just sinking or swimming, well, that's not a very attractive vision of life. That vision of life is invariably going to lose against a movement that promises value and meaning in the form of collective identity. Labor unions, however flawed, have always been sources where people can get together in a community. They can form a community around joint goals of lobbying against their boss. But that creates community, it creates value, it creates a joint sense of purpose. My six-year-old son tried to organize a labor union in his class. His teacher was like, oh, great, we can put them to work now. And why not? It's like, it's a movement, it's exciting. You get together, you join together with your friends, you have meetings at night where you can organize. It gives you a sense of purpose. For fascism to succeed, it needs to destroy all competing senses of purpose. So all that's left is your ethnic identity, your national identity, your religious identity, whatever principle the fascist movement is going to take as the unifying force to give you value. And then you can reshape and refigure labor unions as movements meant for the glory of the nation. But labor unions in and of themselves, as anyone who's been involved in organizing knows, are enormous sources of resistance. They're enormous sources of community. They're enormous sources of value and purpose. Value and purpose in the service of material goals, making your life better. The weekend. Who doesn't like the weekend? At its healthiest, liberal democratic politics, are people meeting at night, gathering and fomenting plans to get more time off. Trade unions, labor unions at their best protect us from insecurity, and insecurity breeds fear, and fear is the best friend of the fascist. Isolation and fear are the fascists' closest allies. So this is why the trade unions are on Pastor Niemöller's list. When you smash labor unions, when you set people into the global market where there's no one to protect them and there's no rules to protect them, then the immigrant laborer becomes a threat, right? Because, oh no, there are no restrictions, we're just, it's sink or swim, anyone coming into the country is competing for my job. I have no protections. So fascist politics works by smashing labor unions and then leaving the people atomized, and then unifying them under the nation, be it a religious nation, be it an ethnic nation,
2: be it a cultural nation.
1: Now, if you look at the United States today, where I come from, a harsh anti-union ideology has dominated U.S. politics for quite some time. Scott Walker came to power in the U.S. state of Wisconsin by promising to smash the power of labor unions in that state. And that traditionally democratic state that always voted for democratic presidential candidates for decades went for Donald Trump in 2016. Michigan, another labor state, also went for Trump. The sources of value have been broken down in the United States. The alternative ways to get value other than ethnic, cultural, or religious identity. And that feeds into the fascist notion of a nation. In the United States today, only a small percentage of workers belong to labor unions. I believe it's only 11%. Without labor unions, we are, as problematic as they can be, in practice, each of us is an isolated, insecure atom. There's no cooperation. There's no meetings.

0: There's no organizing against the boss. Furthermore, without labor unions, as Elizabeth Anderson has recently brilliantly demonstrated in her book on private government, we get used to a model of the world. We get used to living in a world, a corporation, that is very much like a fascist autocracy. If we don't have a labor union by which we can bargain with the CEO, with the bosses, then each of us simply has to do what we're told. That trains us, as it were, for fascist government. Another element of contemporary politics with strong fascist resonance is the highly salient attacks on the liberal media, which is transformed into denunciations of its supposed fakery and lying. The emergence of this kind of attack on these institutions must also be considered a historical marker of vulnerability in our societies. Here's a quote. For imperfectly educated, superficial readers, the Frankfurter Allgemeine Zeitung is the essence of respectability. It never uses rough expressions, deprecates brute force, and always writes in favor of fighting with intellectual weapons. And this appeals, curiously enough, to the least intellectual people. But it is just for our semi-intellectual classes that the Jew writes in his so-called intelligentsia press. The tone of the Frankfurter Zeitung and the Berliner Tageblatt is intended to appeal to them, and it is they who are influenced by these papers. While they most carefully avoid all coarseness of language, they use other vessels for pouring the poison into the hearts of their readers. In a medley of charming expressions, they lull their readers into believing that pure knowledge and moral truth are the driving force of their actions, whereas really it is a cunning contrivance for stealing a weapon which their opponents might use against the press. If one replaced the anti-Semitism in this passage by references to the liberal or the cosmopolitan and the name of prominent German newspapers with the New York Times and CNN, this passage from Mein Kampf would not raise a single eyebrow if it occurred in a speech by any number of contemporary U.S. politicians on the right. When we hear in our politics cries for men of action, not words, when we hear our politicians saying, he's not ready, he's not just simply a talker, he's going to go and do things and make things happen. This contrast between action and intellect, this is a classically fascist contrast. The intellectual is the enemy. The man of action will come and rescue us from the intellectual, from all the talking. The man of action will come and do. This is classically fascist. And there are strong echoes of this in the politics of many of our countries. You find people saying, I want someone who will come and like bash some heads and not just sit around talking and compromising. Why are they attacking the universities? Think about that. Where can you actually talk like we're talking? You can't in a business. In a business, you can be fired for voting the wrong way and putting a bumper sticker on your car. So where can you actually have debates between people with different views? University. So what do? You attack the university for being against free speech. Jeff Sessions just gave a talk at Georgetown University saying universities should be places of free speech. What has happened? Jeff Sessions is no friend of free speech. So what is going on? Something else is going on. And I encourage us not to be distracted on either side of where you take this strategic question. It is standard fare in authoritarian countries to start packing the universities with nationalists, which is what they're asking in the United States. Like, how about we have some people in the universities who stand up for traditional values, et cetera, forget their credentialing inside a discipline? I spoke at a Southern university once in the past couple of years, I will not say which, and I quoted Du Bois, who was presupposing in the quote I gave that the Civil War was about slavery. And I looked up, and a row of white students were recording me with their phones. And I said, you know I can't be fired for saying the Civil War is about slavery at Yale. What's happening inside universities is more complex. And as you know, being a student, there are plenty of non-liberal students. I believe in gravity. What if you came to me and said, prove you believe in gravity, jump off the roof? That seems to me dumb. I'm not going to do that. So if somebody's like, prove to me you believe in freedom of speech, get somebody who like demeans, who hates the liberal democracy, because liberalism, get someone who threatens people as a speaker to prove your commitment. That seems to me just a completely ridiculous way to judge people's commitments. It's not like liberal democracy is an easy road. What you're talking about has been, since Book 8 of Plato's Republic, the objection to democracy. But Book 8 of Plato's Republic, he says, that system leads straightforwardly to tyranny. Basically, his point is because it allows for freedom of speech. Because if you have freedom of speech, then a demagogue can come, sow fear and resentment, set the people against each other, and seize power. Rousseau faces this straight on in The Social Contract. And Rousseau says, because you have to remember, people bought Plato's argument, essentially. They were just monarchies. People regarded liberal democracy as ridiculous for centuries and centuries and centuries. Rousseau says, they say this system is absurd. They say a magician with words from Paris or London could bewitch the masses. But they've only considered ill-formed states. And what Rousseau means by that is states in which people are set against each other. States in which different groups hate each other and are filled with resentment. So if you live in a state like that, liberal democracy is hard. But if you live in a state of wondrous equality, then you can do it. If somebody's going to impose a way of life on me, you know, well, I'm a liberal democrat. So if people are calling for some kind of thing that's going to constrain my freedom, that's problematic. Now, here's the paradox of democracy that Plato recognized so long ago. Liberal democracy seems to allow people who want to impose their way of life on you to argue for it. Because that's freedom of speech. And Plato's like, that ain't gonna work. That's always been a central issue in liberal democracy. So how do we deal with people who are like, no, I'm not just saying from my perspective your way of life is wrong. I'm going to argue that we should outlaw your way of life. Another aspect, U.S. right-wing politics has been dominated by the topics of abortion and homosexuality, and recently transgender rights. All of these are regarded as deformations of the traditional family by certain political parties. The traditional family also has a privileged place in fascist ideology. For the National Socialists, the traditional family is part of the natural order that was threatened by abortion and homosexuality. The Nazi government was obsessed by these issues. In 1936, Heinrich Himmler ordered the creation of the Reich Central Office for the Combating of Homosexuality and Abortion, a powerful office tasked with collecting records on gay Germans in order ultimately to imprison them in concentration camps. Within the academy in the United States today, at least, and Jordan Peterson in Canada too, there is a small but influential group of academics calling for serious research into racial and gender differences in cognitive ability. This is nothing other than a call for a continuation of the unbroken American tradition of university research that seeks to provide a naturalistic grounding for American racial and gender hierarchies. In the case of Black Americans, it is a call to allow for continued research into scientific excuses for the brutal treatment and exclusion of Americans of African descent. Though the pseudoscience of genetic racial difference has always been a permanent feature of the U.S. academic scene, the recent upsurge in denunciations of equality made by academics are like, objectivity requires us to consider everything. So therefore, we have to continue research into these topics that have yielded no fruit but exploitation. This resembles the core Nazi ideological doctrine that the liberal ideal of equality is inconsistent with natural law. And if you look at some of Jordan Peterson's lectures, it's what he says. He says equality, it's a myth. Now, each of these elements of fascist ideology can receive in justification independently of the others. I've given you many different elements here, right? And each of them, you could imagine someone being, I hate labor unions, but people are equal. You could imagine someone saying, people aren't equal, but labor unions are a cool way to like deal with certain problems that come from what I see as inequality. But when we see these same elements, all of these elements grouped together, when we see the very same people denouncing politicians who do nothing but talk, attacking immigration as threatening the purity of the country, foaming at the mouth at the threat of socialism, raising outrage over threats to the traditional family, denouncing homosexuals as degenerates, attacking the universities as bastions of liberalism and cultural Marxism, and seeking to cripple traditional labor unions. History strongly suggests that we are encountering a common and indeed familiar ideological structure. Many of us are not familiar with this ideological structure. We see the parts, but the parts together are what I urge us to attend to. Each of the parts may be problematic on its own terms, but when you put them together, there should be a warning sign. My hope is to explain this structure, to analyze the parts, to get you to see how they fit together, how fascist politics involves each one of them playing off the other. More directly and more personally, I want to eliminate the excuse of ignorance. We must leave a record for future generations if we fall, if liberal democracy falls. Liberal democracy has always been a fragile flower. I was on FaceTime with my kids when I arrived in Canada going, I'm in the land of freedom now. But there's never been an epoch in human history where the majority of people have lived under liberal democracy. And yet, when you live in a stable liberal democracy, you think its freedoms and its ideals are somehow human ideals. That is not true. Fascism denounces equality as a bad thing. So we need to leave a record, because if our children and grandchildren, if they get to exist, they need to know that we knowingly pursued this path, if we do. But I would be ungenerous and negligent if I did not acknowledge that millions of people living in my country and yours and other countries around the world, confronted with the synergisms that drive fascism, are aware of and chilled by much that chills me as well. I hope the clarity I seek to bring to the analysis of how fascism actually works advances understanding of our fraught times, offers solace, and at best helps inform individual and collective action and individual moral choices. The right of every person to human dignity was affirmed in 1948 in the Universal Declaration of Human Rights. It was a bold statement, a powerful iteration and expansion of liberal democratic understanding of personhood to include literally the entire world community. It bound all nations and cultures to a shared commitment to valuing the dignity and equality of every person and rang with the aspirations of millions in a shattered world confronting the devastation of colonialism, genocide, racism, global war, and yes, fascism. Nonetheless, Article 14 soberly affirmed the right of every person to seek asylum. The right of asylum acknowledged that categories of human beings may once again have to flee the nation states under whose flag they once lived. Refugees are on the road everywhere. Their plight reinforces fascist propaganda that the nation is under siege and that aliens are a threat and danger both within and outside our borders. The suffering of strangers can solidify the structure of fascism, but it can also trigger empathy once another lens is clicked firmly into place. Recognizing the critical historical moment we are navigating, another version of the legacy we might leave is that there was sufficient courage and humility to recognize the humanity of all. It's hard for me to do. It's hard for all of us, but it must be done. Thank you.
1: 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He spoke at Trent University in Peterborough, Ontario, Canada, in late September 2017. Jason Stanley is professor of philosophy at Yale. He's the author of the book How Fascism Works, which The Guardian says is a vital read for a nation under Trump. 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Series theme music is performed by the Kronos Quartet from Pieces of Africa. Joe Ritchie is our general manager and editor. I'm David Barsamian. Thank you for listening. We go out with Clampdown by The Clash from their album London Calling.

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1: 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I'm Alex Wise.
2: We have a lot of work to do to restore, I think, everyone's faith in government and to recruit really talented people into the federal government to get back to doing the work that those agencies were really set up to do.
1: For decades, Republicans have been echoing the same mantra that government is not the solution, it's the problem. And for the most part, when the GOP is in power, this aphorism sadly rings all too true. This week on Sea Change Radio, we speak with Ann Carlson, an environmental law professor and former head of the National Highway Traffic Safety Administration, about her new book, Smog and Sunshine, the surprising story of how Los Angeles cleaned up its air. We discuss the sound governmental policies and practices that allowed Los Angelinos to breathe easy again. Talk about how private industry lacks sufficient motivation to tackle climate change, and get a glimpse into how today's law students regard government service.

0: I'm joined now on Sea Change Radio by Ann Carlson. She is a professor of law at the University of California, Los Angeles, UCLA, and her new book is entitled Smog and Sunshine, The Surprising Story of How Los Angeles Cleaned Up Its Air. Ann, welcome to Sea Change Radio.
1: Thanks. I really appreciate you having me on your show.
0: So in addition to being a law professor, you are the former acting administrator of the National Highway Traffic Safety Administration, and you're a longtime Los Angeles native. This book focuses on government and reducing smog, but it really drills down on your hometown.
1: Well, Los Angeles, of course, is synonymous with smog, and it was really synonymous with smog in the 1950s and 60s and 70s and 80s and 90s. I grew up in Southern California in Orange County in Fullerton, which had terrible air quality when I was a kid. I was born in 1960. And many people, I think, don't realize two things. One is just how bad the air used to be, and two, how successful we've been in cleaning it up. So many people continue to think that Los Angeles is a cesspool of pollution, and that's just not true. So one of the reasons that I wanted to write this book was to tell the story of how Los Angeles cleaned up its air, how much cleaner the air is today than it used to be, but also really to celebrate government. I spent 3 years working in the Biden administration at the National Highway Traffic Safety Administration, and I came to really appreciate just how extraordinary civil servants can be, and they were, at NHTSA, as it's called. And the story of the cleanup of Los Angeles air is centrally about the role the government played, with a lot of assistance from a lot of other players, in cleaning up Southern California's air. It couldn't have happened but for government.
0: Yes, you write, "At the center of this book is government. It has become fashionable to trash government, to lament its inefficiencies, to assume that much of what government does could be done better by the private sector. In the case of cleaning up Southern California's air, those critiques are flat wrong. Without the government, the air very simply would remain polluted."
1: That's right. And that's largely because the private sector doesn't have an incentive. In fact, they have the opposite. To clean up what we call public goods, air is a public good, and all that means is that everybody can use it, and you can't exclude anyone from it. So if one car manufacturer decided, well, we're going to install air pollution equipment on our vehicles, that's going to jack up the price of the car, and if our competitors don't do the same thing, they're just going to keep polluting. And so we don't have any incentive to do that. The incentive comes from government regulation or taxation, some role that the government plays in making manufacturers of automobiles stop the pollution that's coming out of their products.
0: So we've done plenty of pieces over the years focusing on this idea of the commons. And this is kind of what you're talking about with corporate America not really being as invested in the commons. Individually, people are, these people who work in corporations, but when a corporation has to prioritize its policies, it doesn't want to necessarily take that first plunge into the pool and do the right thing for the public good. Is that just an inherent problem with the capitalist system and trying to keep things like clean air and clean water, or are there ways that we can affect policy changes from the corporate space?
1: Well, there really is an economic incentive not to stop polluting, as long as your competitors aren't stopping polluting. So it would take a kind of upturning of the way in which corporations are incentivized to make profits. And that's not necessarily an evil thing. I'm not suggesting that it is. But they're not incentivized to clean up pollution. And in fact, as my book shows, there's ample evidence that the oil industry and car companies actually actively worked to stymie government in its attempt to regulate pollution that was coming out of cars.
0: Yes, I wanted to ask you about your personal experience working in government and negotiating with companies, oil companies, car companies. It seems like the answer is always government is trying to eliminate our ability to grow and create jobs. Does this dynamic take place behind closed doors?
1: Well, I would have to divide the oil industry from the auto manufacturers, in part because NHTSA, the National Highway Traffic Safety Administration, where I headed the agency and also served as chief counsel, regulates automobiles. It doesn't regulate the oil industry. But of course, the oil industry isn't happy when cars are more fuel efficient because they make more money if vehicles use more gasoline. And so the oil industry actually attacked me very publicly when I was nominated to head the agency by President Biden. And in fact, Senator Ted Cruz, who's the ranking member of the committee that was supposed to consider my nomination, actively opposed me as a radical environmentalist. And much of that came from his support from the oil industry. So I didn't negotiate with the oil industry. I didn't have anything to do with them. I didn't regulate them. But they do have an interest in having consumers use more gasoline. Auto manufacturers are different because they were directly regulated by us in more than one way for fuel economy standards, that is to make cars more fuel efficient, and also for safety technology like automatic emergency braking. And I found the auto manufacturers to be pretty candid, both with the public and with us internally. I didn't find that there was a lot of hypocrisy. I do think that once Trump was elected president for the second time, the position of the auto industry changed. And it changed in a couple of ways. One, I think they decided they needed to play with this president rather than oppose him. And so a number of them gave him campaign contributions and contributions for his inauguration. But also part of the package of regulations and incentives that the Biden administration put forward worked together. So the Inflation Reduction Act provided incentives for battery manufacturing in the United States, for electric vehicle manufacturing in the United States, and for consumer incentives to purchase electric vehicles to make them more affordable. At the same time, the Environmental Protection Agency and the National Highway Traffic Safety Administration were issuing regulations to strengthen fuel economy and to cut greenhouse gases and other air pollution from vehicles. Those were supposed to really work hand in hand, the carrot and stick approach. Congress repealed the provisions in what was called the Inflation Reduction Act that incentivized a transition to electric vehicles. And when they did that, it made the auto industry then oppose strong regulations because they were really kind of working in concert. And so it's hard to actually unravel those things, but the industries were quite different, the oil industry and the auto manufacturers. That's not so true during the 1950s and 60s in California when for the first time, automobiles are connected to the terrible pollution Los Angeles is suffering.
2: February morning,

0: Everybody said to the new groom, groom, what you gonna be? I said, I'm gonna be a symphony just as soon as I find a key.
1: This is Alex Wise on Sea Change Radio, and I'm speaking to Ann Carlson. She is a professor of law at UCLA, and her new book is entitled Smog and Sunshine. So, Ann, you were talking about how the oil companies and the automotive industry were much more closely linked in the 50s and 60s. If you can give us a quick executive summary of the policies that led up to the terrible pollution that we saw in Los Angeles in the 70s, and then we can start talking about some of the policies that went into fixing the problem.
2: Well, one of the things that happened in Southern California, this is not news to anyone, is that it grew incredibly rapidly from 1920 well into the 21st century. And with people came cars. The cars started rolling off the Ford assembly line, and Los Angeles residents and Southern California residents purchased them in huge numbers, much bigger than the rest of the country, which is why the city became synonymous with car culture. But those cars had no smog control equipment on them, and for quite a while, no one thought that cars were the reason that we had such bad smog. That's in part because other cities around the country also experienced smog, but it was largely from the burning of coal to provide heat and electricity. And cities were successful in switching the kind of coal that was burned to a lower sulfur fuel and cleaning up their air. So that's one of the things that Los Angeles did very early on, is it focused on what we call stationary sources, sources that don't move, unlike cars and trucks. And other sources, another weird one for Southern California is that almost everybody had an incinerator in their backyard that was used to burn garbage. And that garbage burning created a lot of pollution. Once we tackled those sources of pollution, our air didn't get cleaner. It got worse. And it was a scientist at Caltech named Ari Hagenschmidt who finally discovered that what was coming out of the tailpipes of cars when mixed with sunshine was creating ozone pollution in Southern California. The oil companies attacked Ari Hagenschmidt viciously, and the car companies just ignored him. They just ignored his science and acted as though it didn't exist and continued to deny that their products caused the terrible air pollution that Southern Californians were suffering. And then once they finally admitted it, they engaged in a conspiracy to keep pollution control equipment off the market. And in fact, were sued for civil conspiracy by the Johnson administration and ultimately settled a conspiracy case that had them stop the collusive behavior that they were engaged in to keep pollution control technology off the market.
1: And just focusing for a second on one particular particulate, lead is a fascinating history with how lead entered the supply chain, how it became an additive in gasoline. I always thought growing up in the 70s that when they came up with unleaded gasoline, it was this great innovation. But then I learned maybe 10 years ago that lead is not something naturally occurring in gasoline. Can you fill in that history real briefly? And then what was the impetus for creating this unleaded gasoline product that is now ubiquitous?
2: So the Ethyl Corporation was the biggest supplier of leaded gasoline, and they were the ones who added lead to gasoline in order to improve the performance of vehicles and quit engine knocking. There were other additives that could have been added, but lead turned out to work well, even though the Ethyl Corporation, General Motors, other players here knew that lead in large quantities was toxic. It was so toxic it could kill people at high exposure levels.
1: So was the Ethyl Corporation separate from General Motors? And then also General Motors owned DuPont at the time, right?
2: Yeah, General Motors owned part of the Ethyl Corporation. So lead gets added, and the president of Ethyl proclaims that it's not going to be a problem for human health because it's going to be emitted in such small parts that it won't matter. And that turns out to be wildly untrue. And there's a scientist, another scientist at Caltech, a man named Claire Patterson, who shows that the lead in the atmosphere is in extraordinarily high concentrations, and it's coming from gasoline and from the emissions coming out of the tailpipes of vehicles. It's so bad that the concentrations in the air in Southern California during the 1970s were 50 times higher than they are today. And lead levels in kids in the 1970s, which is when we first started monitoring lead levels, were 1,000% higher than the lead levels that we found in the kids in Flint, Michigan, who were exposed to lead through water pipe contamination. So we all grew up, any of us, anybody who grew up in the 60s and 70s, lost IQ points. The estimate is somewhere between 2 and 5 IQ points per person as a result of being exposed to lead. Not only that, but lead caused all sorts of behavioral problems. There are strong studies linking the criminal violence that occurred in the 1980s and 90s to lead exposure. It was a really, really noxious, terrible neurotoxin. And it took the Clean Air Act to get lead out of gasoline and to provide unleaded gasoline at every gas station in the country.

0: This is Alex Wise on Sea Change Radio, and I'm speaking to Ann Carlson. She's a professor of law at UCLA, and her new book is titled Smog and Sunshine, The Surprising Story of How Los Angeles Cleaned Up Its Air. So, Ann, as a law professor, I'm curious if you can, this isn't really something that you broach in the book, but I'm curious how your students view government service these days compared to the pre-Trump days, and if they have been soured by what they're seeing today, what that could mean for having effective government. The fire brigade is led by arsonists these days, so it's a self-perpetuating thing. Like, for decades, if you don't effectively govern, you can then say, see, government doesn't work. How are these younger minds that you help shape approaching this? Yeah, it's hard to generalize, but I'm just curious.
1: I think you have to separate the federal government from state government and from localities. And of course, California plays a very special role in environmental protection and has been one of the leaders in suing the Trump administration to try to invalidate a lot of the worst anti-environmental moves the administration has made. So many students go to work for the California Attorney General, the California Air Resources Board, which is our most powerful air pollution regulator. At the local level, we have the South Coast Air Quality Management District, which has a long history in fighting air pollution in Southern California. The city of Los Angeles has environmental lawyers. The city of Santa Monica has environmental lawyers. So the federal government, there's no question, is not a place that students interested in environmental protection want to go work right now. The Environmental Protection Agency has been gutted. The Department of Justice has been gutted. The U.S. Attorney's offices are being led by people who are committed to carrying out Donald Trump's campaign of retribution and also going very hard after immigrants and protesters, particularly here in Southern California. So it's not a welcoming place at this point for our law students. I have hope that the federal government will return to hands that care about environmental protection. And then there are a lot of opportunities and interesting ways for our students to be involved. And we have alums all over the state government. We had a lot in the federal government. Many of them have left, really leading the charge to continue to clean up our air and to fight climate change.
0: Yes, I mean, even though these students will be graduating when the Trump administration hypothetically is no longer in power, the idea of government service was very much rooted in something safe and secure. You know, you might not get as much money as going to be a Wall Street lawyer or a corporate lawyer, try to make partner at a big law firm, but working for the government is important work and it's secure. You have a good pension, but that is a little bit thrown out the window with this disruptive administration.
1: I think that's right. I think the DOGE move to cut civil servants with no regard for whether those civil servants were providing important government service is a really, really destructive move. And I think that turning agencies against their own mission is another huge problem. So take the Environmental Protection Agency, which now views its role as deregulation, not protecting the environment. It's really to try to protect business. There are letters going out saying we're not going to enforce the law. There's a new statute that passed for the CAFE standards. Those are the fuel economy standards that I helped set. They rolled penalties back to zero. Basically say, go ahead and violate the law. We're not going to enforce against you, and we have no power to now. You don't have to pay any penalties. So we have a lot of work to do to restore, I think, everyone's faith in government and to recruit really talented people into the federal government to get back to doing the work that those agencies were really set up to do.
0: People who are not familiar with CAFE standards, if you can give us an idea of how vital CAFE standards have been to the environmental movement, the impact that CAFE standards have and just eliminating them, how ominous that can be.
1: Let's go back to the 1970s when the statute that authorized these CAFE standards, corporate average fuel economy standards, was passed. It was passed because we were in an oil crisis because of a shortage of supply and a cartel that had arisen in the Middle East. And Congress passed this law to reduce our reliance on foreign oil. So echoes of today, as we're seeing gas prices spike at the pump, It is true that we no longer are as reliant on Middle Eastern oil as we used to be, but it's also true that oil is a global market. So when there are shortages of oil around the globe, that puts pressure on U.S. gasoline prices as well. So one of the things the CAFE standards were designed to do is to make cars more fuel efficient. When you burn less fossil fuel, you put fewer pollutants into the air, conventional pollution and greenhouse gases. Transportation is the leading source of greenhouse gases in the United States. And so if you burn more fossil fuel, you're going to just keep pouring more greenhouse gases into the atmosphere, causing the globe to warm. So it's a huge part of the strategy in conjunction with the Environmental Protection Agency, which also issues standards both to regulate conventional pollution and to regulate greenhouse gases. That's been eviscerated by the Trump administration.

0: This is Alex Wise on Sea Change Radio, and I'm speaking to Ann Carlson. She's a professor of law at UCLA, and her new book is titled Smog and Sunshine, The Surprising Story of How Los Angeles Cleaned Up Its Air. So we've spoken about the great progress that has been made over the decades in Los Angeles, but if you can put that in context for us, comparing it to some other cities, and then maybe put the spotlight on some regions of the country that could use a Los Angeles facelift themselves.
1: Well, I should start by saying that what happened in Los Angeles benefited the rest of the country, because Congress passed the Clean Air Act in 1970, and that act was extraordinarily powerful and successful in cleaning up pollution remarkably from vehicles. So vehicles today are 99.5% or more cleaner than they were in 1970. Removing lead from gasoline, that affected everybody around the country, not only around the country, but around the world, because the technology used to clean up vehicles, catalytic converters, couldn't operate with leaded gasoline. And that's what led to the introduction of unleaded gasoline. And ultimately, vehicles around the world were outfitted with catalytic technology. So the LA, and that was driven in large part because the air pollution in Los Angeles was so bad, but even more importantly, because Congress gave California special power under the Clean Air Act to issue its own pollution standards for vehicles, as long as they were stronger than the federal standards. And California used that power first in the mid-1970s to push for standards that could only be met by catalytic technology, and ultimately for all sorts of other changes in the composition of fuels, in things like evaporative emissions from gas pumps. So if you go to the gas station in Southern California and throughout California, there are these big kind of clunky rubber kind of outfitting that prevents emissions from evaporating into the air. All of that, those kinds of technologies have benefited the rest of the country. California really has been a leader and a pioneer. And once California adopts things that work, they tend to get adopted by the federal government and applied nationally. Los Angeles remains the most polluted city in terms of ozone pollution, but it's way better than it used to be. It's really, really important to stress just how much better. We used to have smog alerts, which were triggered by ozone pollution, well over half the year, sometimes 250 days a year. We haven't had a smog alert since 2003, but we do remain out of attainment with the federal ozone standard, and that's true for a lot of cities around the country. So Salt Lake City is having a lot of pollution problems. One of its problems is because the Great Salt Lake is drying up, and it releases all this particulate matter that is really polluting the air, hugely challenging. Denver has had problems with ozone pollution. That's in part like Los Angeles because it's ringed by mountains, and so the air pollution hangs in the cities. The cities of the Northeast, so I have a good anecdote about one of my colleagues who was thinking about moving to Washington, D.C. and taking a job at Georgetown Law School. And he came to me, at a young child at the time, and he said, you know, one of the reasons I want to move is because Los Angeles' air is so polluted. And I said, you know, the air is a lot cleaner than it used to be. And one of the things you could do is you could go online and you could put your address into these websites that show air monitoring at a very localized basis. And you can do that for where you're going to live in D.C. too. And it turned out that the air pollution in the house that he was thinking about moving to in D.C. was worse than the air quality in Los Angeles. So all of our cities have pollution problems that remain. We do need to continue the fight. And unfortunately for all of us, climate change is making that problem worse in two ways. One is with wildfires, and the other is because as temperatures increase, ozone pollution gets worse.
0: The book is Smog and Sunshine, The Surprising Story of How Los Angeles Cleaned Up Its Air by Professor Ann Carlson. Ann, thanks so much for being my guest on Sea Change Radio.
1: Sure, it's great to talk to you. I really appreciate it.

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1: Hi, welcome to Food Sleuth Radio, where we help you think beyond your plate. I'm Melinda Hemmelgarn, a registered dietitian and investigative nutritionist on a mission to connect the dots between food, health, and agriculture and find food truth. And today I'm honored to welcome my guest, Dr. Ami Zoda. She is a professor in the Department of Environmental Health Sciences at Columbia University Mailman School of Public Health. And she's the founding director of the Agents of Change in Environmental Health Science and Communication Fellowship. Dr. Zoda's research focuses on understanding social and structural determinants of environmental exposures and their impacts on women's health outcomes across their lifespan. Her long-term goal is to help secure environmental justice and health equity among systematically marginalized populations. She received both her master's and doctorate of science degrees from Harvard University's T.H. Chan School of Public Health. Welcome, Dr. Zoda.
2: Thank you, Melinda. It's nice to be in conversation with you today.
1: Well, I have appreciated your work looking at phthalates in particular in the food system and who in the population might be more likely to have high exposures. But before we talk about that and other issues about our food system, I wonder if you could explain to our audience, what was it that sparked your interest in linking environmental exposures to public health outcomes?
2: That's a great question. I have been interested in environmental science, environmental protection, doing what I can to preserve our ecosystems since I was in junior high. And my more formal pathway into that work was studying environmental science and engineering when I was an undergrad. And I did a semester abroad, and I actually went to Madagascar, and I got to live there for 4 months. And it was honestly four of the most amazing months of my life. And, you know, many people know it's the only place where there's lemurs, and 80% of the flora and fauna are only found in Madagascar. And, you know, when I looked at conservation efforts there, I came to know that poverty was one of the biggest stressors. The country is very politically unstable, and it's very poor. So people burn down the forest for agricultural purposes and so forth. And so it really helped me realize the connection between community health and ecosystem health. And I decided I wanted to move from environmental science to environmental health and really focus on understanding the connections between ecosystem health and public health.
1: I am so often surprised by what seems like a lack of connection in the medical community to understanding how environmental factors influence our health. And I wonder sometimes why there isn't more education in our medical schools about how much the environment is key.
2: It's a great question, and something that me and my colleagues are slowly trying to change. This is work that isn't going to happen over months. It's going to happen over years, if not decades. I think that in medical school, there's a lot of focus on what goes on inside the body, even down to the cellular and genetic level. And there's also a big focus on how to treat diseases and illnesses. And I think not enough focus on how to prevent the disease or the condition in the first place, and not enough emphasis on how things in the physical or social environment impact health. And I think it's also because if you're trying to understand how phthalates impact pregnancy, you're not going to do a randomized controlled trial where you intentionally expose one group to phthalates and not expose the other group. It's not really ethical. And the randomized controlled trial design is the study design, the type of science that medicine particularly holds to a gold standard. But the way we generate evidence in environmental health sciences is different. We look to animal studies and what goes on in the lab, and then we also match that with large studies in big groups of people to help make strong inferences. So, you know, it's been hard to have the clinical medical community understand and value that type of science.
1: What I've witnessed in my career is there's often this idea that if people are consuming foods that will lead to poor health down the road, it's a matter of personal choice. And I have worked really hard to help people move away from that and think more about, well, how could they make other choices because of the kinds of situations that they live in? And that's what I love about your work, too, is it's looking at how is the individual living, or where is that individual forced to live by no choice of their own, and how does that environment impact their health? And I think it's a more compassionate view.
2: Yes, I think whether it's the products we use on the body or the food we put in our bodies, I think in our society, they're framed as individual choices. But I think the word choice

0: influence how we make those choices. And so I think thinking it's all up to the individual, it's a fallacy. I don't think it really matches reality. But I think how much is the environment versus individual, I think that also depends on the situation. But I think our food systems in this country are just heavily industrialized, and it really isn't always up to the individual to make different choices.
1: Right. Well, some of your work has looked at phthalates in our food supply. And I wonder if you could explain what phthalates are and how they compare with other types of endocrine disrupting compounds in our food system.
0: Sure. So phthalates are synthetic chemicals. One of their So it's a class of compounds. There's many different phthalates. Different ones are used in different applications. They also differ somewhat in their toxicity. A lot of the phthalates that end up in food, they're plasticizers. So they're added to plastics to help soften them. One common plastic they're added to are polyvinyl chloride or PVC. We've known now for several decades that phthalates are endocrine disruptors. So at low levels, like the levels that are found in our environment and in our food, they can disrupt how our hormone systems work. And some of the problematic phthalates, like DEHP, can particularly interfere with androgens, which are the precursors to testosterone. So they actually block, they're called anti-androgenic. So they sort of block some of the behavior of testosterone precursors. This is different than, let's say, like DDT or DES, the pharmaceutical, which are also endocrine disruptors, but they are estrogen mimickers. So things can be called an endocrine disrupting chemical, but how it disrupts the hormone system can vary chemical to chemical. And so these phthalates, many of them are endocrine disrupting chemicals because they can interfere with how androgen regulation, androgen signaling. And we know both from animal and human data that they can have a lot of effects on reproduction, especially development of the male reproductive tract. So things related to testosterone regulation. They've been associated with even anagenital distance, which is a marker of feminization in male babies, male human babies, as well as in animal studies. And in human studies, they're also associated, like exposures during vulnerable windows, like during pregnancy, have been associated with increased risk of preterm birth, which is a pregnancy complication that can have long-term impacts both for the mom as well as the newborn. And as well as children's brain development. So, higher phthalate exposure during pregnancy and in children have been linked with increased risk of ADHD and other attention and behavioral outcomes. So, in the case of phthalates, there is a large body of evidence. And my work has shown that food, especially consumption of processed food like fast food, is an important pathway of how these phthalates get into our bodies. And this appears at the population level and is particularly an important pathway for specific populations. So my work has really highlighted how it's an important pathway among Black communities. And other people's work has also highlighted how ultra-processed food is an important way that phthalates get into the bodies of pregnant women and young children.
1: Well, I have a study here that was published through US Right to Know. They've done some great investigative work, and this was published in 2023. It won't be any surprise to you, but it was that junk food makers heavily target Blacks and Latinos. And if we look at neighborhoods, going back to that environmental health piece, we look at neighborhoods where fast food restaurants are more likely to be, and again, we see this inequity. And I wanted you to talk a little bit about health equity and what is it and how it folds into this issue.
0: Sure. I mean, health equity is basically the idea is good health for everybody. Everybody has a right to a good quality of life and good health. And Unfortunately, in this country,

0: almost along every major health outcome, whether it's diabetes or asthma or a higher risk of death from breast cancer, the rates of these conditions are not equal across all groups. And some groups have a higher likelihood of either getting a condition like diabetes and or unfortunately having serious complications and even death dying from these conditions. And there's a lot, in our country, the health outcomes, one way that they're unequal is by race and ethnicity. And so Black and brown people and Indigenous communities in general have poor health, and they have higher barriers to accessing the things we know will improve health. So whether that's good insurance, being able to access healthcare, but also the neighborhood factors. So we know that some of these factors even operate outside of income or what we call socioeconomic status. So communities of color have always been more exposed to air pollution. And even though, because of our Clean Air Act, air pollution levels have really gone down across the board in this country, there are still disparities in who is exposed to the worst pollution still. The same is true for lead. We know lead is has horrible effects to the developing brain, irreversible effects. And because we've gotten lead out of gasoline and new paint, in a lot of what lead overall has gone down. But it remains a problem among certain communities of color, especially those that are the poorest. And so I think when we think about food systems and this area called food justice, we see some of the same patterns. So those same communities that may experience high levels of air pollution or lead or not have access to good health care are also the ones that have poor access to healthy foods and are more dependent on processed and packaged foods that are have a higher likelihood of having phthalates or PFAS, which is another chemical, that another endocrine shifting chemical where we can be exposed to our food. And so those chemicals in our bodies can interact with other factors like stress to impact health. So there's like a cumulative effect or a cumulative impact.
1: Right. Let me take one break because we are about halfway through, and I just want to remind our listeners that if you're just tuning in, you're listening to Food Sleuth Radio, and today we are joined by Dr. Ami Zoda. She is a professor in the Department of Environmental Health Sciences at Columbia University Mailman School of Public Health and the founding director of the Agents of Change in Environmental Health Science Communication Fellowship. All right, I want to get back to my list of common toxic chemicals in our food system, phthalates being just one category. There's also BPA, which probably a lot of our listeners have heard of. There are flame retardants, there's PFAS, and of course, pesticide residues. And I'm assuming that many people have bought into this doctrine that the dose makes the poison. But what I've learned from people who are studying BPA in particular is that in many cases, a smaller dose can have a larger impact. So it blows that dose is the poison doctrine out of the water with regard to these particular chemicals. Is there anything you want to say about that?
0: I think that, this adage that the dose makes the poison is one way this myth is perpetuated is by the chemical industries that make these chemicals. And they often use this as a retort when any new study comes out to be like, well, those aren't the levels at which we see health effects in our toxicological lab studies. And, it may be true that the tox studies are using higher exposures, but, the reality is we're not just exposed to one chemical, we're exposed to mixtures of chemicals. And in human studies, we almost always see negative effects, bad things happening to health at lower levels. And then the other thing I'd like to say is that not everybody's risk is the same. So there's also these critical windows. And so you also worry about, for example, pregnant women and children. And so because their bodies and brains are actively changing, they can be even more sensitive to these effects. My colleague, Bruce Lamphere, he's an environmental epidemiologist, and he's dedicated his career to studying lead and children's brain development. And he says that anytime he's gone searching for a threshold, so that lower limit under which you would see no negative effect, he's never found one for any environmental chemical that he has studied. And so I think that's something to take to heart, that these chemicals are really potent. Chemicals like pesticides were literally designed to kill things, right? And so it makes sense that even at very low levels, that they are changing the ways our bodies behave, respond, react. So I think we should be more precautionary is, I think, the last thing I'd like to say.
1: Oh, absolutely. And unfortunately, our public policies on which we depend really for safety, I mean, there's just so much an individual can do with their dollars. You know, there's a lot of focus on consumers changing things by how we spend our money. And there is an element of truth to that. But there's also this larger body that we call our government that has a role in protecting our commons, our water, our air, our soil. And what I've seen is a rollback on so many of these protections. And I wonder how you as a scientist look at this and want to move the dial towards the direction of precaution.
0: That's a great question. And that's why I spend so much time translating my science and that of my colleagues to different forms so that more people understand the science, more people know about it, more people can use it to create change in their own community. You know, I lived in Washington, D.C. for about a decade where I was a professor at George Washington University. We met with colleagues at the U.S. FDA multiple times to share our research about phthalates and food and impacts on vulnerable populations. We have tried many different ways to remove phthalates, all of these orthophthalates, as allowable food additives. So they're currently allowed as food additives. So that means that they can be in our packaging, they can be in vinyl gloves that workers wear when handling food. They can be in the tubing used in those milkshake machines in a fast food restaurant or in a dairy farm production. They can be in conveyor belts. They're allowed to be in these materials. You know, these same phthalates are not allowed to be in children's toys. They were actually, through an act of Congress, banned from children's toys, but they're still allowed to be in our food system. So to me, that's a no-brainer, but, you know, we just haven't even been able to get that action. So what do we do? I was in Capitol Hill. I was part of a briefing on toxic chemicals in food and children's brain health, speaking to members of Congress and their staffers about this exact topic with other scientists, organized by Project Tender, the American Academy of Pediatrics, and the American College of Obstetrics and Gynecologists. So, you know, we do stuff like that. I think there's also been more activity at the state level. So that's another thing to do, is try to create change at different levels. And I mean, you don't give up, but it's a strange time. And overall, it is an uphill battle in trying to protect people's health from toxic chemicals.
1: Exactly. It's an uphill battle. People should know where to find these chemicals, where they will be found in their food supply. But we think about all kinds of plasticizers. They're in water bottles. They are in fast food wrappers, as you mentioned, food storage containers when you get a takeout container. And those are just the phthalates. Then there's also the BPA that we find in the linings of cans. And so often when a particular chemical grabs the attention of the consumer, we have products that are made that have what they call regrettable substitution. And I don't know if you want to talk about that at all.
0: It's a really great point. I think often, you know, we have taken the one kind of focusing on one chemical at a time and kind of making it a bad actor. But what often companies do is they just change one little part of that chemical structure. Oftentimes it's literally one molecule, so that it's no longer bisphenol A, but it may be bisphenol S or bisphenol F. And then they can say it's BPA free, but these chemical mimics often mimic the original chemical in our bodies. And so that also just speaks to, this is like the way we've attempted to protect people from toxics is like a one chemical at a time approach. So it's very reactionary and it does something, but it doesn't completely solve the problem.
1: Right. You have spoken about the importance of storytelling and how we have to have the scientific data, for sure. That's our groundwork. But how we relate that data to somebody who's making policy, when you go to Congress and you present your information, do you give the scientific data and then tell a story that goes with it?
0: I think it depends how much time you have. Sometimes you're very, very limited. But in general, I lead with conversation, and importantly, I'm training younger scientists to find ways to integrate storytelling with their data as a way to reach more people and sort of package their science in different ways. Because I think we need to contextualize the science, and we need to be in conversations, longer form conversations, and kind of present the data in many, many different forms, whether it's through an Instagram post or a podcast or a peer-reviewed paper or a policy brief, because different people will digest the information in different ways. And ultimately, I think stories are more likely to change people's minds and their behavior than data alone.
1: Mm-hmm. Well, I'm really glad that you brought up vulnerable populations. And if you had someone come into your office and they were young, thinking about becoming pregnant, what would be the most important things that you would tell them about protecting their own health as well as how to protect that developing child?
0: Oh, that's a great question. You know, I think there are a lot of resources about this, and there's an exciting new Netflix documentary coming out about this particular topic, so stay tuned. I think, you know, some of this stuff is, I think, is a lot of common sense. Eat a lot of fruits and vegetables, try to limit meat, especially red meat, limit processed and packaged food. I think things like flame retardants, we have, I think we as a country, we've done better about figuring out policy solutions about that. I think learn about your water supply. So there's many municipalities, like you can get water about your, you know, kind of your overall state of drinking water. Find out if there are PFAS hotspots in your community. And invest in good water purifiers, especially what you learn about your water. So, you know, I think there's a lot of great sites, like Environmental Working Group has a lot of great guides. Silent Spring Institute is another science-based institute that makes a lot of materials for individuals. And so I think there are a lot of apps and guides now to help individual consumers who are trying to make safer choices.
1: Right. You know, I've found some studies on my end that show that fast food eaters have 40% higher levels of phthalates in their bodies. So that's always one of my go-to recommendations is to avoid fast and, as you say, ultra-processed food whenever possible, but especially during those vulnerable windows when we are going to be more affected. So we have to close because we're out of time, but I want to give just a minute or two to you now to leave our listeners with anything you want them to know.
0: I would just say be patient with your own situation. And as you learn about this, don't get overly anxious and just start making small changes instead of trying to go from an all or nothing. And also, I think if you do have to eat a lot of takeout because of you don't have much of a kitchen in your house, or you have a job that keeps you unable to cook, You know, also don't put all the blame on yourself because there's a lot of bigger forces at play. And if you do become really interested and concerned with this issue, also talk to your elected members of Congress and your representatives, because we really need bigger structural solutions to this problem of unregulated, harmful toxins in our food.
1: Absolutely. Thank you for that. And thank you for your work. All right. Well, we are out of time, so we're going to have to close. But I'd like to thank our listeners for joining us. Remind everyone that Food Sleuth Radio is produced by Dan Hemmeldarn for KOPN in Columbia, Missouri. Most of all, I want to thank my guest, Dr. Ami Zoda. She is a professor in the Department of Environmental Health Sciences at Columbia University Mailman School of Public Health and the founding director of the Agents of Change in Environmental Health Science Communication Fellowship. Her research focuses on understanding social and structural determinants of environmental exposures and their impacts on women's health outcomes across their lifespan. Her long-term goal is to help secure environmental justice and health equity among systematically marginalized populations. Thank you so much for being my guest, Dr. Zoda, and I'll make sure to provide a link to your website where people can learn more about your work.
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Good afternoon. It's a chilly but still good day here in Nashville, and it's time for Tales Vinyl Tells. Yes, we are winding down the 29 best-selling albums of all time that sold more than 15 million copies as of July 27th of this summer, and listed, among other places, in Insider.com. And we're down to number two, which we're going to do next week. It's a really special thing, these final two. You know, we've got some other great music ahead today. Hope you'll stay with us. Every Tales Vinyl Tells radio show is featuring music from the 60s and 70s and beyond. Today, we're going to hear Nicolette Larson, C-Train, Donovan, and lots more. I'm Brian Hallgren. Glad you're with me today as we hear the stories that vinyl long-playing albums convey. These are the Tales Vinyl Tells.

The vinyl's still sounding good today, isn't it? That's Carney, a very fun album, very good album from Leon Russell, with tunes like This Masquerade, Tightrope, Roller Derby, and that one, Out in the Woods. Before that, we heard Montana-born Nicolette Larson dreaming for a long time about being a singer and a star, and she wound up in San Francisco by fate, eventually backing up groups like Commander Cody, Rodney Crowell, Linda Ronstadt, Jesse Colin Young, Emmy Lou Harris, and many more. And Rolling Stone named Nicolette top female vocalist in 1978. Of course, she's probably best known for her hit Lot of Love, written by Neil Young, who she had a close relationship with. She eventually signed with MCA Nashville in 1983. Now, we're going to play a song in a minute with Nicolette and the Doobie Brothers. And according to Neil Young's half-sister and reported by Wikipedia, Nicolette's fatal seizure back in 1997, quote, was in no small way related to her chronic use of Valium and Tylenol PM, end quote. Okay, musically, Don't Bring Me Down got us rolling today, written by Jerry Goffin and Carole King. Mm-hmm. And it was a big hit for Eric Burdon and the Animals back in 1966. Well, here's a salute to a rock star who could sing it all the way to country. Nicolette Larson, singing with the Doobie Brothers.

13 questions, C-Train. And what are those 13 questions? 1970 was the year for that one. And it sounds like that song may be about an extraterrestrial encountering Earthmen and hoping to God they never show back up again. That is, hoping the Earthmen never show back up again. Showing 19 terrors, asking 13 questions, each one an endless hole. Well, George Martin produced that second C-Train album. Name sound familiar? Well, it was the first time that George Martin had acted in that capacity with a rock act since his work with the Beatles. And Nicolette Larson's big song, Lot of Love, written by Neil Young, was before that. What a great production by Ted Templeman. I wear these they're not cheap headphones by any means, but man, this stuff still sounds so good. And Ted Templeman, I'm going to tell you about him in just a minute, but he was producing a number of singers at the time, and they took turns singing on each other's recordings. Like, there was Linda Ronstadt, Carly Simon, James Taylor, Carole King, all that whole group in their talent sharing time. They would sing back up on each other's albums. And Templeman was in Harper's Bazaar, if you remember the 59th Street Bridge song, Feeling Groovy. Yeah, it was them. It was him. He's also produced acts and really made big acts out of Van Halen, Van Morrison, Captain Beefheart, the Doobie Brothers, Bette Midler. You could say that Ted has had quite a bit of success on his resume. And, of course, we started off with the Doobie Brothers with Real Love from my LP, One Step Closer. You can hear the crackling. Really sounds good, doesn't it? Yeah, Tales, Vinyl Tells. Good afternoon. Good to see you all and hear you all. I've got a way of seeing there are quite a few people listening this afternoon. Sure would love to hear more about where you're listening from. You can send me an email to talesvinyltells@gmail.com. I'm just curious, and I'd love to have your feedback. Just like to know what's on your mind, and hope you're enjoying the music this evening, because now we've got the Stills Young Band.

I love Nick Drake. I'll tell you what, that's good. Good. If you don't know much about Nick Drake, I'm going to highly recommend that you listen to some of his music. You might even read his biography by Patrick Humphreys. And in my view, Nick Drake was a musical genius. His music is so peaceful, loving, and it's just beautiful to listen to. I hope you enjoyed that, because that is a sample of what Nick Drake sounds like. And what do you think one of those things was? Well, he's one of those artists that died around the age of 27. Pink Moon was his final release. He had some real issues, some real trouble with mental illness, and wound up being very reclusive. He had his own guitar tuning. That's why a lot of his music sounds so unique. He did have a special gift of composition, and his music has popped up in many movies and TV shows. It's Nick Drake. In fact, he even showed up on the Mr. Rogers Neighborhood. I think Northern Sky was the song that was in Mr. Rogers. And, of course, Stephen Stills, Neil Young, the Stills Young Band, 1976, with Neil Young's composition, Long May You Run. All right, this is Tales Vinyl Tells on a pretty chilly evening here in Nashville, and broadcasting on the World Wide Web at RadioFreeNashville.org and locally at 103.7 and 107.1 FM. Glad y'all are on board this day. A couple of reminders here. I'm going to take a little break, but I'm going to tell you, we've got a super jam coming up after some announcements. Okay, some reminders here. You're going to want to hang out for this, because this was a pretty popular tune that someone made it even more popular by turning it into, it is a non-lyrical jam. We'll leave it at that.

not bad for a new band, right? 1972, I believe. Wow, part of the Fillmore East sessions, and that, of course, shows up on Eat a Peach. That jam hopefully will last you for the week. Wow. And, of course, Donovan wrote There Is a Mountain, and gosh, those things go so well together, don't they? Yeah. Oh, well, look at it. Man, time flies when you're having fun. We've been having it today. Hope you've enjoyed a little bit more kickback music. But this last one that we're going to play here in a minute, it's going to wind you right back up again. But it's time for me to wind this down. I've got No Time to Lose next. It was fun, a lot of fun, putting today's show together. And we're going to have the number two album of all the albums that sold or certified 15 million in sales or more. And our sources today come from Wikipedia, Rolling Stone, and Spin.com. Also, we are very thankful for you, the listeners, today, and I appreciate your comments online as well as in your emails. And, of course, my email address, again, is talesvinyltales@gmail.com. 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I'm Brian. See y'all soon. Finishing out today with Australia's Tarney Spencer Band.

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2: Welcome to Book Waves. I'm Richard Walensky. My guest is George Saunders. Whose latest novel is Vigil, earlier novel Lincoln in the Bardo, several collections of short stories, including 10th of December and Liberation Day, and I interviewed you three times then for those three. There's also a nonfiction book about short stories, teaching how to write and read them, which opened up a lot of doors for me. And that one is called A Swim in a Pond in the Rain. And in reading the first one, a short story by Chekhov, what I want to do here before we get into some of the details and politics is relate how you create the teaching of a story to say how you began Vigil.
3: Well, my approach, Richard, is usually to lean on intuition as much as possible. Intuition and maybe the second leg of a two-legged stool is entertainment. So I'm trying to use my feelings, my sense of what might interest a reader, and go in that direction, kind of drawing on when I was a little ham of a kid, you know. So Vigil was just really, you know, I try to have the idea be as small as possible. And this one, it was just kind of a bad guy on the last night of his life, and I chose a climate change denier. And so then that's where I stop. That's the only thought I have. And I just start trying to imagine the scene. In this case, it was a guardian angel kind of drops from heaven. On the two novels I've written, there's a little more of a superstructure, kind of a two or three line outline in advance. But mostly it's just seat of the pants, trying to keep you in mind on the other side, and trying to keep you reading, I guess.
2: So at what point does the kind of questions that you ask about Chekhov, at what point does that come into the brain of George Saunders?
3: I think it's kind of a double contradictory answer. One is I try to not let those questions in overtly, but two, they're baked in to what I just described. In other words, if I offer you three sentences, and at the end of three sentences you want to read more, that's the kind of approach that I'm using to analyzing stories as well. In other words, in that Chekhov story that you're talking about, I just present it to the reader a page at a time. And I say, okay, just read this page. Let's meet back at the end of it, and let's see where we are. And so the kind of embedded theory is that wherever we are, that's what Chekhov's got to work with. So if you scan that first page, there's kind of a thought cloud of images and ideas and colors and sounds that's in your head, that beautifully complicated reader mind that we all have. And that's what the writer, in this case Chekhov, has to cash in on or sort of acknowledge. So I think the pattern is, you know, that even that first page, which is really pretty descriptive, not much happens, that generates some stuff in the mind of the reader, expectations, and then the next beat is going to sort of subtly acknowledge those expectations, but hopefully not too neatly. And so you can kind of make a whole model for reading out of that. But I've used this with my students at Syracuse, and the whole thing is to say, all right, read a bit, not too much, and try to leave your intellectual training at the door, and just tell me honestly where you are at the end of that 40 lines. And know that that's all the writer can use. That's all that Chekhov has to keep luring you in, is whatever he's caused to rise up in your mind in those first 40 lines.
2: Well, when you're working on the second draft, or maybe this is the final draft, and looking at the start, say, Vigil, in a similar way, okay, so what a lovely home I found myself plummeting toward, acquiring as I fell arms, hands, legs, feet, all of which, as usual, became more substantial with each passing second below a fountain. Mm-hmm. And then are you asking yourself, this is what the reader is seeing, this is what I'm seeing, this is the questions I'm asking? I'm talking the final draft.
3: Well, I mean, at every draft, the answer is yes, even the next time I read it. But it's not so analytical. It's more like, you know how when you're in front of a room of people and maybe you're giving a speech, you know, or telling some jokes or something. My deal is in every second, you're analyzing the response of the room. You can feel it. You can see people sitting forward eagerly or slouching or racing for the door or whatever. So in a sense, what I'm doing in a revision is just trying to read it as if I hadn't read it before and seeing if I'd be amused or interested or compelled. It's not quite as overt as when I'm analyzing a story, I'm kind of doing my best to articulate what Chekhov made me feel. When I'm writing something, I'm not so interested in articulating it, but I want to be aware of it. Just like when you're giving that speech, you know, if everybody's dozing off, you got to go, okay, note to self, time to step up. So it's almost, that book is kind of a series of articulations of that which in process is pretty intuitive. And the hope is that if we can articulate it together, then the next time somebody tries to do it, it's sort of easier. That's the theory anyway.
2: When you began publishing short stories, which was, from my perspective, not at the beginning of your career, had that idea of how you look at a short story, did that exist at the time?
3: I started publishing after I made a transition. Before I started publishing, I had this idea that what you did was you read a story by your favorite writer. Hemingway was a big one for me. And then you just tried to replicate the effects that that person got using material from your own life. So it was very kind of, I would say, manipulative in the sense that I was over here knowing what effect I wanted to have on you, and you were just supposed to sit there and take it. Nothing worked out for me in that mode. The stories were really boring and condescending. And then I had a breakthrough where I wrote some poems, just silly, jokey poems at work that were actually pretty funny. And I went, oh, yeah, okay, for me, I got to be a little out of control. I don't want to have a particular effect in mind. I want to basically be a co-equal partner with the reader, and I want to be funny. So then I started writing stories, and that became my first book, and that came out when I was like 38. But it was literally like a one-day thing where on Tuesday I had this idea of being Hemingway light, you know, Hemingway 2, by planning everything. And on Wednesday I went, oh, my God, I've never been like that, you know. When I was in school being the class clown, I didn't come in with a list of jokes written. I just improvised, you know. So that was in 1990 or something, and I've written that way pretty much ever since.
2: When I've spoken with a lot of writers, playwrights even, because I've been doing more theater stuff lately, they sometimes say that first draft is almost a kind of channeling. Do you find that?
3: Yes, 100%. And it's a channeling, and you have to be pretty generous with yourself to let the frequency come through. I'm always telling myself, this is not very little of this is going to make it to the page. Don't worry about it. Just generate. And then for me, it's mostly, at my best, I think, it's a process of winnowing down in a really pretty aggressive way, you know, finding the best joke, finding the best wording, making little moments where the story can speak to you, you know. But I like that idea. It's just a chance of to get the story. It's almost like if you went up to a party and there's somebody very shy, the first job is to get them talking a little bit. Let lower the bar. Let some conversation start. So yeah, that's definitely how it is for me.
2: And then at the same time, that means that all of the stuff, let's say, that's in a swim in a pond in the rain, on one level you want it there, but on another level you want to shut that down.
3: Well, so you can't put it there, like capital P put. It has to be, it'll be there. In my experience, if I'm keeping you on the line, you know, if I'm being funny or I'm saying something that strikes you as true, and if I can do that for two pages, you know, that two pages could be analyzed, but it's kind of like the first thing that has to happen is mutual interest. And I think the mutual interest, you know, I always use this analogy of being on a date. You know, if you went on a date and you brought a bunch of index cards, you know, 7 p.m. flatter my date's outfit, you know, that controls your anxiety. You have a checklist, but the person on the other end is going to feel neglected. So I think the trick is it's weird. Like, while acknowledging that ultimately I'm a total control freak in the world of story, and I'm gonna bless every damn semicolon before it goes out. But in the process, there's a lot of wildness and a lot of improv and a lot of out of control in this. It has to be summoned for the thing to have any energy at all. It's weird. It's a weird life.
2: I'm trying to remember who was who I asked about this. It could have been Carl Hyacin. I'm not sure. How do you get someone to turn the page after the end of a chapter when you're doing this at the same time? And the answer was something like, that sort of became instinctive. It's almost, almost like a subtext.
3: Yes. I think, you know, when you see it, you know, there are times when I'll go a little past that point and then on rereading, I'm like, oh, I caught it right there. That's kind of compelling. You know, it's a cliffhanger kind of a thing. I think the whole thing for me, Richard, at this point is about communicating. So I have to have you in mind as a reader, as somebody I really value. I really respect you. Then there is subtext because I'm telling you a story. You kind of know what your expectations are. You know what the kind of disappointing first order satisfaction of the expectations would be. You don't want that. That's too obvious. Not only the end of a chapter, but every point in the story, I'm glancing over at you like, are you where I think you should be? Are you having a good time? You know, are we sharing a subtext about what's going on? And the really weird thing is even that process can get a little over analytical. You know, if I know what my subtext is and what yours is, that might be a lecture. It is very much, I mean, it's such a cheesy analogy, but it is a lot like a date because you can't fake enjoyment and you can't fake spontaneity and you can't fake connection, but you have to seek it. And the mindset in which you seek it has to be a little bit self-forgetful. You know, you have to kind of abandon autopilot, is what I would say.
2: That sort of reminds me when talking to actors, what it's like when two actors are interacting with each other and the audience is watching. One of them is real and the other isn't. And the audience knows instinctively that that's going on.
3: Yes. No, that's true. And, you know, one of the things that, I mean, that makes me think of another move that a writer has at his disposal, which is, in that analogy, if the stiff actor and the living actor are up there, sometimes I think the living actor can go, uh-oh, this guy's a stiff. And he can even adjust his performance because instead of saying, I'm in a scene with a bad actor, I'm a person in a real-life situation with an adult. You know, and so sometimes in writing, you know, I'll do something wrong. I'll put something in that I didn't mean to put in there. Or sometimes it's weird. Even a misspelling, you can sometimes a word you didn't want will interject itself. And there's a way in which on the reread, you can go, well, maybe I was trying to tell myself something. So if a story has a problem, you know, the classic workshop model is excise the problems. But lately I've been teaching like, well, let's not call anything a problem. Let's just say it's a feature. And it might be the subconscious knocking on the cellar door saying, hey, I know you want to go that direction, but I have a better idea. So it's kind of cool because, you know, 67 now, I really do feel like, what was that John Lennon, there are no problems, only solutions. You know, you if you look at your story and it's got a big mess on page 8, it's like, oh, interesting, you know. And often when a story has got a mess, it's actually trying to go to higher ground. You know, and it's communicating by folding up its arms and saying, wait, you know, please notice I have a good place to go here.
2: Well, it seems that some of the time you almost want to leave the mess.
3: Yes, exactly right. Yeah. And respond to it. I remember one time I had a character who was, and I just dashed a speech off for him, and he kept repeating a certain word in a way that I think is sloppy in prose. You know, you don't want to have the same word in a paragraph nine times if you can help it. But then I thought, okay, let's leave it. And that's his thing. And the way you can kind of cement that is to have another character go, wow, that guy sure says, you know, situation a lot or whatever. So, yeah, so you leave the mess, but part of it is then you have to reply to the mess, the quote-unquote mess. You know.
2: You're listening to an interview with George Saunders, whose latest novel is Vigil. I'm Rich Walensky on Bookwaves. You incorporate the mess, and on some level, it stops being a mess.
3: Perfect. Yes. The mess is, because that's life, you know? I mean, you think it's going to go this way, it goes that way, you respond to it. Yeah, so that's it. But of course, there also is mess. That's the other thing.
2: Let's talk a little bit more about Vigil, and then I want to go into a little bit your conversation with Ezra Klein in The Times. which fascinated me for a bunch of different reasons. But when you started Vigil, were you thinking novel? Did you know that was the novel? Or were you thinking this could be the novel?
3: And this one, I just knew, and I said it was 120 pages. I just had an idea that it would be sustainable for that. It turned out to be a little longer than that, but this was unusual for me because I thought, okay, this is kind of a one-night thing. He's going to die, and he's either going to change his ways or he isn't. And then, of course, it's in a lineage with all kinds of other great work. So, yeah, I think this one, I just, you know, for me, sometimes it's good to set a little bit of an ornery goal. So for me to say this is definitely a novel and it's definitely 120 pages long, then I get kind of excited about that. Oh, I can do that. You got to load the car up in 15 minutes. Okay, I'll try, you know.
2: From my perspective, I see short story and novel almost the way I might see a play as multiple acts or as one act. And this struck me as very much a very long one act.
3: Yes, that's exactly right. Yeah, I think that's right. I mean, in some ways, it has this the sort of spirit of a novella, I think. You know, it's continuous time in one setting. But also, Lincoln and the Bardo was the same. It was, you know, 4 hours in the same graveyard. So I'm not a natural long-form writer, so for me, I have to kind of give myself these little permissions and constraints in order to get over the magical novel mark.
2: Before I read the Ezra Klein article interview, I was kind of struggling a little bit in setting up this discussion, and that brought up a lot of questions. As I was reading the book, though, what kept coming to me were two things that have been on my mind. Number one, anger, a lot of anger. And number two, the old New Age idea about how we should turn hate into love. And then I think, on the other hand, Trump. And I was wondering if that was kind of subconsciously running through you at the same time.
3: Yeah, I mean, that's been in my mind since I was about five. You know, that just that idea that the Christian teachings about forgiveness and mercy and all that. And at the same time, you see that there are some bad actors in the world. This particular book, I started it when Biden was still president, so I didn't really have Trump on my mind that much. But this K.J. Boone is no picnic either. You know, he's a bad dude. So really, honestly, that's to me, that's the question at the center of the book. This main character, Jill, is sort of, I'd say she's a fairly interesting version of the New Age. You know, I could defend her arguments, and I'm sure we'll get to that. She thinks, you know, people are basically fated to be who they are, and certainly by the time somebody's on their deathbed, you just got to say that's how that guy was baked, you know. That's her view, and that leads her to be quite forgiving. But there's a host of other things in the book that argue the other thing, which I also believe, is that's bullshit. And you have to go after people with ferocity. And that's the Frenchman is a character who says to her, you know, what are you just saying that people in bad are equal? They're both going to sit at the right hand of the Father. So to me, the book was kind of a dialogue about this thing that I've been thinking about for a long time and probably will be forever, which is, on the one hand, a lot of the spiritual teachings are pretty clear, you know, about forgiveness and mercy and love. But even within those traditions, there are places where, for example, Jesus trashes the money changers in the temple. You know, he wasn't politely asking them to move on. He was in a rage, you know. So that's a question that's, especially right now, as you're alluding to, it's very much alive, you know, for me. The only thing is, I find myself just, apart from the book and personally, I don't see that all the rage that we on the left have is necessarily efficient. I don't know what it's, you know, what it's accomplishing, but I'm certainly not arguing for a kind of give Trump a hug approach, because I don't think that would work either.
2: You know, the idea of putting Trump aside for the moment, or Miller, or those people, general MAGA voters. And today I saw something on Facebook from someone who said, well, you don't understand, a lot of these people lived inside a bubble, and that bubble was so extensive that it was part of their lives. And if you live in that bubble, you can't think otherwise unless you leave the bubble.
3: Yeah, that's what I found in 2016 when I was on the Trump rallies, is that I was speaking a completely different language, and they were alluding to systems that they thought were quite solid and real that I'd never even heard of, you know. It was very comical because we got along pretty nicely, you know. I mean, But then you get to a certain fork in the road where they would just laugh at the fact that I thought Name the Conspiracy wasn't true. And I would be shocked that they thought it was. And there was no way to go forward. And only later did I find out that their information universes were absolutely siloed from mine. And so I think that's where, in a certain way, this idea about compassion gets a little bit complicated because, well, I mean, that problem is pretty intractable. I talked to probably 200 or 300 people, and I'm a pretty persuasive guy. And I didn't change a single mind, and I haven't changed one since. So I don't think there's any – I wouldn't change their mind with rage, and I didn't change their mind with gentleness. So that's kind of an interesting thing. You know, it's systemic.
2: That relates right back to the problem that Jill and the Frenchman have in dealing with
3: K.J. Boone.
2: Is that how do you get there? And then, of course, the next question, which you talk about with Ezra Klein, is – is there a satisfactory way to end it?
3: The thing about this that was interesting was that what I concluded was, given the way I set this guy up in the first half of the book, this K.J. Boone guy, I don't think he's a guy who in life is going to repent. I think such people exist, you know. Of course they do. They are big sinners, and they go to their graves thinking they're heroes. So that, and I, you know, I was certainly open to the Scrooge answer, which is K.J. Boone has a change of heart, but I... As I got to know him, I thought, nah, if he was going to have a change of heart, it would have happened 20 years ago. So then what actually does happen is that after he's dead and he's free of the body, well, then it's a whole different ballgame. And, you know, these Buddhist teachings sometimes say that when you're in your body, you're kind of like a wild, your mind is like a wild horse tied to a fence. You know, it can go only so far. You're limited. You're also controlled. But then when that rope gets cut at your death, the mind is free and wild, for better or worse. So, it's a complicated book, honestly, you know, and a lot of people love it, and a lot of people hate it, and it's got a lot of contradictions. It was fun, you know. A lot of times with my books, people either love them or they throw them out the door after page five, you know. This one, people are finishing it and really hating it, and finishing it and really loving it. So that's kind of a fun new space for me to be in.
2: Yeah, it was fun, funny reading. Right after I read the book, I read Dwight Garner's review in the Times.
3: Yeah. It's part of the fun. There were some critics who read the book as if I was using it to advocate for Jill's position, which I think if you're, I mean, you know, I just reread my outline, and I think any careful reader would say the book is pushing back against her in all kinds of ways. So it's a free country. And at this point, you know, it's almost like it's okay. You know?
2: Does a part of you, though, does that little part of you kind of going, oh, damn? Or have you reached a point after all these books and different attitudes where you can kind of take them or leave them?
3: I can take them or leave them, but I want to learn from everything. You know, in other words, if this book is so there's a world where this book is just not palatable and worse. But there's also a world where it's less palatable and more complex and is a way for me to get to higher ground. So that's when I read reviews like that or even positive ones, I'm thinking, well, okay, what's the truth about this book for me? You know, as I continue to try to break new ground, what did I do right and what did I do wrong? So in my heart, I don't care that much because even with this one, you know, there's so many people responding to it so positively. And so I'm actually kind of after, this sounds a little arrogant, but I'm after a bigger game. I'm 67 and the time is short. So, and I know, you know, the thing about some criticism that I always thought was kind of weird is critics sometimes assume that you are trying to trick somebody, you know. If they don't like your book, you weren't trying to do your best. I mean, I promise there's very few people who work as hard as I do or know their books as well as I do when they go out into the world. So that I can certainly accept that a book might not work for somebody, but it's not because I was trying to pull a fast one. You know, that's not the way it is.
2: I interviewed a former artistic director of a theater company here in the Bay Area, a regional theater company, and he kind of hinted that at the end of the play, any play, it was successful if people were talking about it no matter what they said.
3: Yes, and it's funny because with my other books, I don't think I would have said that as much. You know, I thought if they're talking positively, that's what I want. You know, I want a slam dunk. This one is more complicated, and I, you know, some of the conversations I've had, even my own family, about what the book means and what does it say about life and how we should regard it have been really deep. And what's intriguing to me is I don't think I know all the answers about the book at this point. I've read it hundred, you know, probably thousands of times. And I know, I will say I defend every single line of it, but it's given off a really complicated meaning. And I had a great talk yesterday with a young guy who's a climate activist, and he hated it. They didn't hate it. He phrased it this way. He said, well, there are things in it I liked, you know. But it was a wonderful conversation to say, okay, well, you know, what did you want to happen to K.J. Boone? Or what do you think is wrong with Jill's attitude, you know? So I'm kind of thrilled with it, really, in a weird way.
2: That was one of the things that was getting to me about the book. There's a lot going on in there that I must have missed the first time through, because how do you define various characters who do various things that at first glance seem almost casual, but on second glance, they're related to the structure of this book itself, if you know what I mean?
3: Yeah, I do. For me, because I'm a pretty obsessive rewriter, and so by the end of a book like this, I know 9 or 10 places where I could adjust the mix and make things a little more overt, make things a little simpler, make things a little less potentially troubling. I went through this thing a million times and made those decisions over and over. So you don't want to be the guy who says, my book bears rereading. But I think the way that it was made, I really wanted it to be subtle. I wanted as much as possible for the reader to figure out the rules of the world and then be able to kind of... But I guess what I learned is to be troubled by a book or even dislike it is actually kind of it's a valid reaction if you finished it. You know, that's okay. I'm okay with that.
2: I kept thinking after I finished the book, and I don't want to give too much away, though there's so much in there that can't be given away in a way. I kept thinking that what happens to Boone at the end of the book is in a way very unsatisfying, and I'm thinking, that's probably intentional. I can't imagine that George himself is satisfied.
3: No. The thing is that there's well, I'm trying to think of how to say it. The book tells you what can happen, you know. So this young man I was talking to yesterday, he just wanted Boone to go to hell, you know. And we kind of joked about it. Yeah, okay. I'll do a sequel in which he goes to hell and is and he's bathed in hot oil or whatever. And especially Jill's presence in the book was saying it had to be otherwise. So, first of all, in this book and in Lincoln and Bartle, we don't get to go to heaven or hell. We're kind of like in a waiting room. So he may go to hell, but he doesn't do it in this book. But he goes somewhere pretty nasty. You know, he's got to race around the world barefoot the rest of eternity, you know, realizing that he's been a terrible sinner. To me, that's hell. Yeah, so I don't know. I mean, I'm still thinking about it. You know, I'm still reading it a little bit. But I'm intrigued because I think, you know, my personality is such that I really like to make a splash, an unambiguous splash. I like for you to love my book. It's a bit of a character flaw because that could make a person just be a shill, you know. So I think this is an interesting book for me because I'm not sure I'm satisfied with it, but I'm pretty sure it couldn't have been otherwise. And to get this kind of reaction is and live through it and kind of get a little bit of a kick out of it is pretty cool.
2: 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I'm Richard Walensky on Book Waves.
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I'm Pat Slarbaugh with KHOI in Ames, Iowa. Today on Sprouts, we learn about blues harmonica musician Bill Clark by a fellow musician, Paul Berry, in Minneapolis, Minnesota. Berry has written a book, Blowin' Like Hell, about Clark's life and music. My appreciation of the blues stems from knowing blues harmonica player Tony Zager. Anyone connected to the music scene from the 1960s can appreciate the discovery of old blues musicians like T-Bone Walker and Muddy Waters. Their influence on our rock and roll is profound indeed.

0: That was some of William Clark's Must Be Jelly 4. Here's author and bluesman Paul Berry. Welcome to Sprouts.
1: Yeah, thanks, Pat. It's my pleasure to be here.
2: I picked up a copy of Blowin' Like Hell, your beautiful work that you created for William Clark. I want to learn more. But what is it about the book that matters to you?
1: Well, I met Bill. He's known as Bill to his friends. He took the name William because there was another Bill Clark growing up in L.A. But anyways, met Bill in 1983 when my band opened up for George Smith up in St. Paul, Minnesota. And Bill was part of the band, and he and I became fast friends and just really connected. And I lived with his family in Los Angeles in 1985. And over the years, he developed in one of the, I think, his generation's greatest harp players. And unfortunately, he passed away in 1996 before the internet age really kicked in. So a lot of people weren't aware of him. So I wanted to write a book and just tell his story and just talk a little bit about how he approached music and how he came up to be one of the greatest harp players of all time.
2: I was really struck by the who's who of names that I recognize. I'm not a musician. However, I do have a personal love of music that gets me through a lot of current events and that sort of thing. But the opportunity to read and your evaluation of the people that were influencing Bill Clark. I understand there was a saxophone player, Bill Clark, at the time, so sometimes he went by William, but I guess with your appreciation, let's refer to him as Bill Clark. What an incredible dossier of harmonica players and also blues giants in your book.
1: Yeah, thanks. Really great adventure because Bill and I kept in close touch until he passed away, and I'm real close friends with his widow, Jeanette. And when I decided to write the book, I wanted to go back and get the perspective from the musicians that played with Bill. Fortunately, a lot of them are still alive. Some are no longer with us, but it really got a perspective of his approach to music, what it was like on the road, the hardships, the successes. And I talked to Bruce Iglar from Alligator, Dick Sherman. So a lot of different people in the industry as well, too, to really get a perspective on what his career was all about and how he made it to the top. But there was a lot of struggles along the way. But it was really an eye-opening experience for me, and it really gave me a great perspective on him as a man and a musician.
2: Yeah, Bill Clark and I are the same age, so I was born in 1951 also. So I was able to kind of relate to what he was attempting to be immersed with in the 60s. There was a lot of rock and roll. I mean, it was a very dynamic time for music in general. But he focused on the blues, and it's worth pointing out that he was visiting a lot of places, like underage, and this was deeply immersed in the L.A. music scene of the blues. A lot of black establishments, integration was struggling in the 60s.
1: Yeah, it sure was. Bill grew up in Inglewood, which is a suburb of Los Angeles, and he took up the harmonica at age 17, and he decided he wanted to go deeper. You know, it's great listening to records and things like that. That's how a lot of guys like myself started out, but he wanted to go to the source. So he did start going down to the black ghetto clubs in South Central L.A., and he started learning from the guys that pioneered the music, and there was a really great active scene down there, so he was many times the only white person in the club, but he just loved the music so much. They were just so glad to see him down there, and they really embraced him because they thought, here's a young kid that really wants to play blues music the right way. And so he immersed himself in that culture, and it really paid dividends because he really learned from a lot of the great players that were in that area.
2: And his wife, Jeanette, you very touchingly explored how they met and how their relationship grew. And it's always been shown that the man had tremendous music, but he also had a tremendous family and home life.
1: Yeah, he really did, Pat. He took up the harmonica at a young age, but he had a young family, and he got married at age 19. His wife, Jeanette, was 18 at the time, and they had a couple of children. So he was working full-time until he was 36. And then Jeanette said, you should really be out there playing music full time. You're too good to just be playing part time and not to be getting the recognition, or just because he was in love with the music so much that he needed to play it full time. She was very supportive of him, definitely in his corner at all times.
2: So he branched out from the West Coast, if you will. And your book really documents that professional realization that the man's music started to provide. We all evolved with the blues, if you will. Started with me possibly just enjoying Motown in the 60s. But as our musical interest grew, then the blues took on a certain dynamic that was specialized. And Bill Clark, with this harmonica, I mean, how many harmonica players were out there like him in the 70s?
1: It was a pretty active time. When the Blues Brothers came out in the late 70s, that kind of spurred a lot of growth in blues music. And also, if you look back, like you were talking about rock music, a lot of the bands like the Rolling Stones and the Yardbirds and the Animals, all those guys embraced blues. And I think they brought it a lot to the forefront. A lot of players like myself, when we started out, we liked that music, and then we started digging back deeper and finding out what's the source of these music. And all of a sudden, you see Muddy Waters, you see Willie Dixon, you know, as a songwriter. So you dig back there, and then once you hear that music, you're hooked, and that's like the real deal. But in the 70s, the music started to pick up again, and there was quite an active scene in the 80s and 90s. I think that was really the heyday, because a lot of the first-generation blues players were still active and touring, and then you had a lot of younger white bands coming up that could really play, you know, like Paul Butterfield and Bill Clark, Rod Piazza, you know, Kim Wilson with Fabulous Thunderbirds. So I think you had a pretty active scene coming up out of that era.
2: Yeah, I sure did. But where is your home base now?
1: I live right outside of Minneapolis, in a little suburb called St. Anthony, literally a few blocks outside the city limits of Minneapolis. But I grew up in St. Paul, and I've been here all my life with that little stint in Los Angeles with Bill Clark living with his family. But otherwise, I've been here my whole life.
2: So how is it that the blues affects you, or how is it that it's become a mainstay in your musical repertoire?
1: Oh, sure, Pat. Well, I started hearing the blues back in the late 70s, and being so close to Chicago, my buddy and I used to go down to when we were in college in the early 80s, because we were about a seven-hour drive away, and see a lot of these great players like Big Walter Horton and Sonny Lance Slim and all great players. And a lot of those players would come up here as well, too, because we were so close. And it just really got immersed in Chicago blues. And then Rod Piazza came up here from the West Coast, and that kind of lit fire of a lot of great talent on the West Coast that I wanted to look into, and connected with Bill Clark and had an opportunity to see George Smith, who was one of my all-time favorite harmonica players. So it kind of all came together for me.
2: Yeah, George Smith seemed to have very powerful influence on Bill Clark's music also.
1: Yeah, he did. George took Bill under his wing in 1977 and was with him till 1983. And also before that, he was a mentor to Rod Piazza, a great harp player from that West Coast, Los Angeles area. And also Kim Wilson was a big fan of George Smith, especially on the chromatic harmonica. A lot of times people call him the king of the chromatic harmonica. He was just a fantastic player and really burned that West Coast movement to where it's at today.
2: Oh, you mentioned the chromatic harmonica, and another term I read, diatonic. Can you help me understand the difference between the different harmonicas,
1: yeah, sure,
2: please?
1: Pat. The little one is the diatonic harmonica, where you see it's most common for people. So when you hear harmonica and the bending notes and things like that, that's the little diatonic harmonica. And the chromatic, it has valves on, so you can push it and get sharps and flats with it. So it's a little bit different sounds. There's quite a big difference in both of them, but they're both really relevant and most important instruments for blues playing.
2: I remember a side note that so when Bill Clark started, he learned the harmonica upside down.
1: Yeah, I know. On top of the harmonica, there's these little numbers engraved in the top, and unless you're really looking hard for them, you don't see them. But he did play it upside down. He said he just picked it up that way and learned it. And then when he discovered that it's actually playing it upside down instead of right side up, that, you know, he was already an accomplished player, so he just figured, I'm just going to stick with this. But there was a couple other players of note that did it that way. Sonny Terry played upside down, and also Paul

0: way they learn the instrument, and they really connected on that level. They're both great people. Unfortunately, they also had drinking in common at one point, and Charlie gave it up, and he was instrumental in helping Bill give up drinking as well, too. So those guys really connected on a lot of levels, and were great friends.
1: Yeah, it sounded like we lost Bill Clark too early at 45 years of age, and yet his music now lives on. What have I overlooked, Mr. Barry?
0: Oh, you've done a great job, and I appreciate it. And I think you're right. We lost him too young, and at age 45, and he was just really at the top of his game at that time. He had recorded 4 albums for Alligator Records, and he was really known worldwide. And that's one of the reasons I wanted to write the book, too, is just because, you know, the pre-internet age, sometimes you don't get that recognition. I mean, I've had harp players come up to me and ask me who I listened to or who, you know, that kind of thing. And I would say William Clark, and sometimes they wouldn't know who I was talking about. And I thought, this is a crying to every harp player, every blues fan, you know, who William Clark is, and get his story out there.
1: And you surely did in beautiful manner. Blowing like hell.
0: Thank you so much.
1: Yeah, thank you so much, Paul Barry.

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I'm Pat Schlarbaum with KHOY in Ames, Iowa. Today on Sprouts, we're learning about blues musician Bill Clark from fellow musician Paul Berry. And we're learning about the vibrant blues music scene enveloping Central Iowa. Here's Scott Eggleston, member of the Iowa Blues Hall of Fame and blues guitarist with the Soul Searchers Band. Well, Scott Eggleston, we've had a

0: Losing in Des Moines, I think it's been underappreciated.
1: My whole thing, my entire hot button inspiration, it's not that I ignore any of the blues music that's going on these days, but any of the contemporary stuff that's current that I like is all a nod to the 50s stuff.
0: Those that came before.
1: So, right. The original 50s, even all the way back to the late 40s,
0: yeah.
1: All through the 50s and early 60s, that's my wheelhouse, and those are the guys that I really gravitate toward. And Paul would tell you the same thing. With William Clark, William Clark's harmonica style is all from those guys. James Cotton, Little Walter, George Harmonica Smith, all those guys that were 50s and early 60s players.
0: Did you have the opportunity to listen to much Bill Clark and his harmonica?
1: William Clark's, we know my good friend Paul Berry actually became very, very good friends with William Clark, good enough friends to call him Bill. But it was right about this time William Clark came out with this album called Blowin' Like Hell. We've had that album, still have that album, and it was a treasure chest of blues harmonica in the style that he gravitated toward. Well, I was lucky enough that on that album by William Clark, he happened to employ two of who eventually became my favorite contemporary blues guitar players, a guy by the name of Alex Schultz and a guy by the name of Zach Zunis. And those guys are both still playing out there, but just fantastic blues guitar players. But again, a certain style and definitely influenced by the traditional blues of T-Bone Walker, B.B. King, and some of those early guys that came before them. That was my initial exposure to William Clark.
0: Both in Des Moines, Iowa. Who knew that Des Moines, Iowa would have somebody of the caliber of Malcolm Wells and the Two-Timers and Scott Eggleston with the Soul Searchers. Recently traveling to a southern state in Arkansas, was looking forward to some music over the weekends, and came up to ARP and then returning to Des Moines, Iowa. Holy smokes, I had a choice of four or five different venues, different bands. Wow, I just think it's very rich. Des Moines, Iowa would have a 31st annual Winter Blues Festival. And I'm noticing a lot of those guys are coming to Des Moines for the festival, but they're also playing before and after the festival at different venues. So what an attraction.
1: It's all generated and cultivated and perpetuated by the Central Iowa Blues Society. We would still be doing what we're doing because at the time that we first started, the Central Iowa Blues Society did not exist. But there were other blues organizations nationally, and it became apparent that there was enough of an interest in that type of music around here. All it took was an organization that would band together and promote it. And, you know, like you just mentioned, the Central Iowa Blues Society is now in its 30th some year. And over that period of time, they have done nothing but continue to grow and become more prolific and have also brought great many blues shows to the Des Moines area, a lot of them featuring some of my all-time blues guitar heroes. So I've had the great fortune to not only open shows and play alongside them, but meet them and become friends with them too.
0: Hey, Bob Doerr, once a week and more.
1: And we're lucky to have Bob, not only with the influence that he and his band had on the area early on, but being on the radio like he is, Bob's been a great friend and has always, always promoted the Soul Searchers music on his radio show. So you can't ask for more in terms of getting exposure that way.
0: So how would you describe Blues Seed? You know, I kind of gave it some accolades here, but how would you describe it?
1: It's fantastic right now, and hopefully will continue to be that way. When myself and when Malcolm first got interested in this music, and it became apparent that it wasn't going to be some passing fancy, and we continued to keep doing more shows and learning more songs and gathering more inspiration and more influences, all this stuff kind of came together like the perfect storm. You hear that cliche a lot, but it really is true in this sense. All of that stuff kind of came together within about a 4 or 5 year period. We were just starting to pull it together, and then all of a sudden along comes the Central Iowa Blues Society to be the glue that pulled everything together and has kept it that way for a long time now. They really are the ones that deserve a good chunk of the credit for the blues scene being as alive and well as it is right now.
0: So it seems blues has become a way of life for Scott Eggleston.
1: Absolutely has.
0: So why is it?
1: It's not something that I set out to do. It just happened.
0: Okay. Well, what does the blues mean to you?
1: Well, it's just a passion. My all-time biggest passion, as it turns out, here over the last 30 years or so. There isn't a day that goes by that I'm not listening to it or playing it on my guitar or trying to figure out new songs to do. And I'm fortunate to have had my band together for a long time. And along with that, I'm really fortunate to have become involved in some other projects that involve that kind of music and allow me to play guitar with some other people, whether it be people in the area or people that are coming to town for a night or two to play a show. But yeah, it's allowed me to be involved in it in other ways besides just playing in my band. So yeah, it's a huge part of my life at this point. It's the biggest part of my life.
0: And apparently it's mutually beneficial for all parties because the listener.
1: Well, we're extremely lucky to have the Central Iowa Blues Society, and we're extremely lucky to have people like yourself and very, very loyal supporters of live music.
0: Well, and I think music can get you through rough times. I think of current affairs, and I think I just go to the blues.
1: Playing music and playing blues has absolutely gotten me through some rough times, and I've had a few over that period. It'd be easy for me to sit here and say, I don't know if I'd still be here if I didn't have that to fall back on.
0: That's a universal quality, it seems, for a lot of musicians, especially blues musicians.
1: No question.
0: But keep it going, keep it flowing.
1: I don't see it ending anytime soon, Pat. And hopefully it won't.
0: Yeah, and thank you to the Central Iowa Blues Society for making Des Moines, Iowa a destination for some of the best blues acts on the planet.
1: If I had any parting words, it would be anybody out there that is listening to this, if you haven't been exposed to that kind of music, but you like live music, support the Central Iowa Blues Society. Come and see some of our shows or any of the other good blues music that is being played, and support it.
0: Those who blues together, stay together.
1: I would agree with that.
0: Thank you.
1: Pleasure to be with you, Pat, as always.

0: That's it for Sprouts. You've been listening to a show about harmonica blues band Bill Clark and the blues of Central Iowa. Special thanks to our guests Paul Berry and Scott Eggleston. Our contributors this week were KHOI in Ames, Iowa, and I'm Pat Schlarba. Production assistance came from Stephanie Schubert. Music you heard included Must Be Jelly 4. The Sprouts theme music is Torpedoes on Tuesday by Poison Control. 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I'm Pat Schlarba in Ames, Iowa. 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

0: Now Matt the Cat's gonna show you what was on the juke in the back.
1: Oh, baby, flippity, floppity, drippity, droppity, hibbity, hobbity, spibbity, spobbity, wiggity, raggity, rickety, rockety, tickety, toggity. I'm Matt the Cat, where it's at, back on your scene with my 78 RPM record machine. I'm waxing it up just to keep it clean. Presenting to you, cats and kittens, another edition of the juke in the back. 1940s and 50s rhythm and blues you can use from the top of your head to the soles on your worn-out walking shoes. And for the last 6 weeks, we have been featuring Imperial Records, one of the most important record labels of the post-World War II era. Why is that? Well, Imperial Records helped usher in the rhythm and blues scene, which gave way to rock and roll. Now, Imperial was started by Lou Chud back in 1946. By 49, he was working with Dave Bartholomew out of New Orleans, and thus, Imperial Records had a lot of great New Orleans music. In fact, they were the label that was releasing the most music from New Orleans, including The Spiders, Smiley Lewis, Bobby Mitchell and the Toppers, Jewel King, Lil Son Jackson, The Bees, The Barons, The Hawks, and of course, Fats Domino. The 1950s were very good to Imperial because Fats Domino was one of the best-selling artists of the entire decade. But up to this point, Fats Domino had only had hit records on the rhythm and blues charts. Now it's 1955, and the Fat Man is ready to cross over. And man, does he ever. His crossover success is coming up in this week's program, as well as another hit record from Smiley Lewis, who had had a dry spell for the last 3 years. More vocal group magic from The Spiders, The Jewels, The Barons. Some certified blues legends like Roosevelt Sykes stop by. And Dave Bartholomew just keeps churning out those hits. So here we are, Part 7, 1955, Part 2. We're going to focus on the second half of 55. Carrying on where we left off in last week's program. We played both sides of Fats Domino's Don't You Know and Helping Hand. And we're going to kick off this week's program with Antoine Fats Domino and that big crossover record that I keep alluding to. Ain't It a Shame. Future releases would retitle it Ain't That a Shame. But the original record was Ain't It a Shame. Recorded on March 15, 1955, backed up by Bartholomew's band, it entered the rhythm and blues chart on May 14th, and on June 11th, it hit number one, where it remained for 11 weeks. Ain't It a Shame stayed on the chart for 26 whopping weeks, and the last time I checked, baby, that was a half a year. But the big news is that it crossed over to number 10 on the pop chart, making it the biggest rhythm and blues record of 1955. Not just for Imperial Records, but total. Chuck Berry's Maybelline was a close second, racking up 15 weeks on the chart. But you can't deny that Chuck, along with Fats Domino, were ushering in a new kind of music. The mainstreaming of rhythm and blues, now being called rock and roll. So let's kick off part 7 of the Imperial Records story with Fats Domino. Ain't It a Shame? You mean-

What a beautiful record. That's Eternally Yours from the Barons, featuring Billy Gold on that tremendous lead vocal. The Barons were a West Coast group from Tacoma, Washington. And that one was recorded in Los Angeles on February 9th of 55. Don't confuse these Barons with the group from Detroit or the 70s group from New Orleans. They were founded in 1953, and once signed to Imperial in 55, they released five singles on that label. Up next is a record that really knocks me out, baby, from blues legend Roosevelt Sykes. You know, he had been recording great stuff since the late 1920s. He cut sides for OK, Decca, Bluebird, and Regal before stopping by Imperial for two releases. He had moved to New Orleans in 1954 and had two sessions with Dave Bartholomew's band in 55. Not one to settle in one place for very long, soon after those sessions with Dave, Roosevelt Sykes was off to Memphis. This was recorded in January of 55, and it's a good one, baby. Here's Roosevelt Sykes with Bloodstains.

couldn't agree.

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Well, you run off and went to Big Texas. They tell me that's a bad man's hall. I don't care if it's a graveyard. You can look for me over in Texas before long.

I like the way you talk. I like the way you walk. Let me hold your hand. Try to understand. I want a girl like you.

He wrote it and recorded the original version of Four Winds. That's Dave Bartholomew. And he based it on the traditional folk song Midnight Special. So like many of Dave's originals that he first recorded, it didn't go anywhere. The next big version of the song would retitle it Let the Four Winds Blow, issued in 1957 from Roy Brown. And then Fats Domino's version of Let the Four Winds Blow went to number two in 1961. And just think about it. Dave Bartholomew held the publishing on that record. So every time it got released, Dave was getting paid, especially when Fats almost took it to the top of the chart. Lou Chud, the owner of Imperial Records, is not listed on the publishing. Imagine all the money Lou could have made if he had been like so many of the other record label owners, putting his name on the publishing just to take a cut. I've mentioned this before, but it bears repeating. Lou Chud was a shrewd businessman. He had his fingers in all the pies, but he didn't take the money away from the artists for the work that they were doing. From what I understand, Lou Chud was also giving his artists more pennies per record than the average at the time. However, I couldn't confirm that fact. I've just heard it anecdotally over the years. I'm featuring part 7 of the Imperial Records story this week on The Juke in the Back, 1955, part 2. And it's time for another great vocal group record, this time by The Jewels. Another West Coast vocal group from San Bernardino, originally known as the Marbles. So you can see in 1955, Imperial Records is spreading out beyond just New Orleans rhythm and blues. We're now getting West Coast vocal groups. So in the early 50s, Johnny Torrance got together with Dee Hawkins, James Brown, not that James Brown, this is a bass singer, and Rudy Jackson. Soon they were joined by Vernon Knight. And in September of 1954, the R&B label released Hearts of Stone. Now, they were first out with that record, but Otis Williams and the Charms took it to number one. The Fontaine Sisters took it to number one on the pop chart. But of course, I dig the original from the Jewels because it's just so rough and sloppy. This is not a tune that should be polished up. Even though it wasn't a hit, the Jewels had established themselves, and so Imperial was interested. And on April 27, 1955, they had a recording session in Los Angeles, and Imperial rushed this record out. If you've never heard this one before, baby, feast your ears on this. Here are the Jewels with Angel in My Life.

0: 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Linda Rosenberg, Ken Farger, Gail Kuntz, Mark and Marion McAlpine, Glenn Dicker, Michael Carter, and contributors Pamela Isabel, Carmine Mastrogiovanni, Davide Motta, Joseph Scott, Gary Cipollone, Valerie from Queens, Jeffrey Ehrlich, Scott Velarde, Bob Keller, Adrian Fidelani, Wayne Novak, Joe Costello. 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
1: Miss Rosie here, keeping the tubes warm and the drinks cool at the Juke in the Back.

A duty woo? A duty woo. Man, that's a hook if I've ever heard one. Ah, that's Wee Willie Wayne, who's really James Wayne. He sometimes went under that pseudonym. With I Remember, recorded May 27th of 55 in the Crescent City, James Wayne had already recorded with the Sittin' In With label in 1951 before coming to Imperial in 52. He also recorded a few sides for Peacock, but he pretty much remained with Imperial until the early 60s. No big national hits, but he was a New Orleans staple. I'm Matt the Cat, and you're digging part 7 of the Imperial Records story, 1955. This is the Juke in the Back, your source for the soul that came before rock and roll, 1940s and 50s R&B. And up next, baby, we got a doozy. As I mentioned at the top of the show, Smiley Lewis had had a dry spell for the last 3 years. No charting records since The Bells Are Ringing in 52. But towards the end of 55, Smiley was back. And man, was he smiling when this became a hit. It was written by Dave Bartholomew and recorded with Bartholomew's band on May 23rd of 55. And sitting in with the band on this session was Huey Piano Smith. It entered the chart in September of 55 and peaked at number 2 for 2 weeks. Gale Storm took it to number 2 on the pop charts. And Fats Domino recorded a version in 61. In 1971, Dave Edmunds did a great reimagined rockabilly version of I Hear You Knockin', and he took it to number 4 on the pop chart. Man, another solid song from Dave Bartholomew. Here's Overton Lemons, Smiley Lewis, with I Hear You Knockin'.

Well, if you thought Fats Domino was going to just rest on his laurels after Ain't It a Shame went to number one and crossed over to number 10 on the pop charts, you got something else coming to you, baby. Because Fats was not going to sleep. He was back at it, releasing hit record after hit record. That's another one written by Fats and Dave called All By Myself. And you know what's crazy? It did not cross over into the pop chart. However, it did go to number one R&B. It hit number one on October 29th of 55 and remained there for 3 weeks. If you thought Fats Domino couldn't go any higher, he would reach even more success in 56. But let's not get ahead of ourselves as we feature 1955 Part 2 on this Part 7 of the Imperial Records Story and the Juke in the Back with yours truly, Matt the Cat. And now, we have one of the founding members of the Blue Notes, a group that was a doo-wop group back in the 50s and would evolve into Harold Melvin and the Blue Notes, the rhythm and blues vocal group of the 1970s. However, this founding member, Bernie Williams, not to be confused with the Yankee baseball player, left the Blue Notes in the mid-60s, and Harold Melvin continued with the group into the 70s. So here's another one written by Dave Bartholomew, and the vocal group backing up Bernie Williams on this is not the Blue Notes, it's the Scrubs, who, if you remember from last week's show, the Scrubs were really the Hawks. Is this getting confusing yet? I swear I know what I'm talking about here. It's a fine little record from Bernie Williams. Put your ears to your radios, cats and kittens, because here's Don't Tease Me.

Baba.

Oh, honey, don't tease me, because I want to be loved. Because I'm a romantic fellow, and I don't like to play. When I'm with the right one, love is hands, I'm on my way. So, honey, don't tease me. Oh, baby, just please me, because I want to be loved. Because I want to be loved.

Another sweet ballad on this week's Juke in the Back, as we feature the Imperial Record Story, Part 7, the second half of 1955. That's a cat named Tommy Lampkin with Lover's Plea, recorded in Los Angeles in June of 55. And the vocal group backing him up might just be the Kids, who are also known as the Pelicans. However, I'm not 100% sure about that. While we're still out here in L.A., why don't we hear another one from the Jewels? They cut this one on July 11th, and it was their second record of four for Imperial. And I dare you, cats and kittens, to get this one out of your head once you hear it. Here are the Jewels with Natural Ditty.

Now it's time for the Great 78, where we take a thick piece of shellac and harken back to a time when 78 RPM records were king. This week we're featuring Imperial Records, and let's hear another one from the biggest vocal group to come out of New Orleans, not just for the Imperial label, but completely. I'm talking about the Spiders, brothers Chick and Chuck Carbo. Bells in My Heart was recorded on October 27th of 54, but not released until May of 55. This one features Leonard Chick Carbo on lead vocal, and it's this week's Great 78. Here are the Spiders with Bells in My Heart.

Oh man, what a killer instrumental from the great Jimmy Nolan, recorded in Los Angeles on August 18th of 1955 and originally released on the Elko label, but picked up by Imperial, the feature this week on The Juke in the Back. Now you know Jimmy Nolan. He was born in April 1934 in Oklahoma City, and he moved to Los Angeles where he recorded for the Federal and Imperial labels. Then he hooked up with Johnny Otis and played guitar on Willie and the Hand Jive in 1958. But his big claim to fame came when he joined James Brown's band in 65. Jimmy Nolan is credited with inventing that chicken scratch style of strumming the guitar that became a part of JB's sound in the mid-60s. I can't even imagine the sound of JB's band from that period without Jimmy Nolan's guitar. But that was a great Imperial record from 1955, Jimmy Nolan with Slow Freight Back Home. And now we have a very interesting record by a group of girls called the Bruno Sisters. I couldn't find any information on them, except this seems to be the only record they released. The flip side is an up-tempo, churchy number called Don't Leave. But I thought we'd play the ballad side on this week's Juke. Here are the Bruno Sisters with Dreaming.

0: From a session held on August 27, 1955, Witchcraft was quickly issued in September, but didn't make the charts until early December. And by early 1956, the Spiders were back on the charts as Witchcraft topped out at number 6. Today, it's one of their most remembered records. In fact, even Elvis had a stab at it in the early 60s. Now, Fats Domino rounds out the great year of 1955, the biggest for him so far. Don't tell him that 1956 is going to be even better. With another number one record. This was his third number one of 55 and his fourth number one overall. But this tune, Poor Me, hit number one only on the disc jockey chart. It did not make number one on the jukebox or the bestsellers lists. And don't get it confused with Poor, Poor Me, which we played back on the 1952 show. Totally different song. Here's the Fat Man with another solid sender. Poor Me.
1: Woke up this morning, feeling low, where my loved one used to live.

one of his all-time bests, Fats Domino with Poor Me. As we round up 1955 here on the Juke in the Back, we're closing down part 7 of our series on Imperial Records. I hope you'll join me, cats and kittens, next week for part 8 as we open up 1956. Until then, remember, soul is a feeling, and you get that feeling each week when you tune into your source for 1940s and 50s rhythm and blues right here on the Juke in the Back. Let's go out with another one from that great vocal group from Tacoma, Washington. The Barons are going to put us in the icebox so we can get closer to your cold kisses. I'm at the cat, and I'll catch you on the flip side next time, baby. Have a wonderful week. Bye-bye.

Well, we've run out of whiskey, and the women have all gone home. Thanks for dropping by. Feel free to let Matt the Cat know if you dug the show. Email him at mattthecat@mattthecat.com. 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For more information, please visit jukeintheback.org. I'm Miss Rosie. See you next time on the Juke in the Back.

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2: Hi, this is Sean Klein, host of Everything But The Kitchen Sink. You're tuned in to The Country Jamboree with Maureen and Mike G.

Okay. I saw him one called Girls of Country Music. I thought I'd play it. I think I played it a long time ago. Bobby Braddock. I've seen that name before. And that was from probably the 70s. Only because those country names sound like 70s, maybe 60s. The Girls of Country Music, and that was from, let's see, 1969, yeah. Didn't do too well, so you probably didn't hear it. Anyway, welcome to the Country Jamboree, Mike G. Playing country music from the late 40s to the early, to the 70s. And starting next month, just for the month of May, we're going to only play the songs from the 40s to the late to the 60s. We're going to totally eliminate the 70s, which is what we used to do when we did this show. So I thought I'd do it again for a month to see if I want to keep playing the 70s. Actually, I wanted to play the 70s because you don't hear so much, and we still don't. But we'll have to see what you guys think after we do this test. So you'll have to write me to do that, and I'll tell you how to write me in a bit during the show. This is Mike G doing the show for your music lovers of country music, songs that charted in the Billboard chart at one time or another, some high, some not so high. Wasn't as big at the top 100 chart and the pop chart, but there's quite a bit of chart. And local stations had their own chart. One time I played a couple of local station top 20. I might try to do that again in the near future if I can get a hold of charts. But anyway, let's get started. And we started with that one, and what did we play to begin the song? We played one from Hank Thompson. And we'll play him a little bit later, I think. Anyway, Tears Are Only Rain. An interesting song in 1957. Let's get started with the music and get ready after the first set of four songs so I can tell you how you can write me. And we do have a country music time. We don't have very many left. This one's quality fair, listenable. Jim Reed's on this one, but that'll be in a bit. But let's get started with the Glazer Brothers from, what year was this from, guy?

Man, what a man is. That's Lynn Anderson from 1974. Shortly, about 4 years, no, 2 years after, 4 years after Rose Garden. Anyway, how do you talk to a baby for 1961, Webb Pierce? Still had that sound he had in the 50s. And 19, Don Williams, early Don Williams in 1975. And it ties that vine. And 1970, Gone Girl by Glazer Brothers. And another great record called California Girl in the Tennessee Square. I played it. Maybe I'll play it today. Maybe I'll play it in a week from now. Maybe I won't play it at all because I won't remember. Anyway, I can tell you how to write me because writing me is a big part of the show. So it's a little part to people, but it's a big part to me. Something like that. Just drop me an email. Email is the only way to reach me, and it works. If you have a question, I can answer it. If you have a request, I can try to find it. If you just want to tell me what you think of the show, hey, that would be nice. Good or bad, I can handle it. I deal with criticism. Anyway, you can write me at cj@mikesmess.com. That's cj@mikesmess.com. For those that have trouble with my quick speaking and my speech impediment, I make it flower and tell you how to spell the Mike's Mess, because some people don't get it. I don't get it. Anyway, CJ, that's Danford Country Jamboree, so you figure that out. CJ@mikesmess.com. That's Mike, M-I-K-E, with an S, and Mem, and Mess, M-E-S-S. So that's CJ@mikesmess.com. Mike Mess, my webpage. You can look at it. Hadn't been updated in years. Very out of date. Very 19, early 2000s, something like that. But you can look at it and have a good laugh. It's even in the archive way back. Even my older page was even worse. I'm not a webmaster. And I still don't even remember how I did the last one. Anyway, so write me and tell me what you want to hear. And like I said, starting May, we'll totally eliminate the 74 month instead of to see how it sounds again, and then we'll see what happens after that. Let's continue on. We've got to have our country music time in a bit with a great country singer. Okay. I'm excited to play that. So let's get started with this one from...

0: staring out at Music City from my couch.
1: John Wesley Weil, great song. Finally found a stereo copy of that. Somebody found it and said, "Here, I have a stereo copy." He said, "Hey, I'd love it." So they gave it to me on an MP3 many years ago. A good one, too. Good copy. Anyway, from 1969. I heard that in... Oh, 70, actually. Okay. I heard that in believe it or not, on a drive-in. Many of you don't know what a drive-in is, but they had these little speakers to hear the movie that you put on your window. Well, back up the window. And they were playing the country station over there. And they played that song, and I said, "I love it." Took me about another year or two to get it on a 45, which I still have. But it was kind of nice. Back in the sad, back the dark side of Dallas, Jenny C. Riley. That's why I played K. That was the dark side of Memphis or Nashville. That was from 1969. And we started out with Ray Sanders and Tomorrow. In 1970. Gonna play country music time with Jim Reeves. This is an okay copy. It's listenable. If it gets too bad, I don't play it. But hope you enjoy it. This is country music time, if we play every week. This is an old Air Force show that was syndicated to radio stations to get people to join the Air Force. Don't do it now, though. I don't even know if it's still around. Anyway, we'll let you do that. You know, we'll play that after you hear this word from your local station. And as I always say, if they're asking you for money, don't be shy. Give it to them if you can, because they need it the way this world is going. I think these stations need it more than ever before. So here we go. Anyway, so do that. So all I'm going to say, so you have time for the radio station to play the whatever they want to play for a minute. Here we go. You're listening to The Country Jamboree.
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again, and another great big howdy to your friends out there. This is Lieutenant Bill Jordan saying welcome to another 15 minutes of the finest in country picking and singing here on Country Music Time. Brought to you right from the hometown of country music, Nashville, Tennessee, by your local Air Force recruiter and this radio station. Now here he is, the star of this week's show, Jim Reed.

Thank you, Blue Boys. Thank you, and hi, friends. It's nice to be back with you on Country Music Time. The Blue Boys and I have been looking forward to visiting with you again, and we hope that we've chosen some of the tunes that will bring back a memory to you, or some that you'll enjoy hearing. If Leo Jackson will start it, here's one I want to do for our engineer. He's the one who...

0: All right, thank you very much. And thank you, Bobby Dyson, for helping me sing, Four Walls. Now, young men, it's a word from Lieutenant Bill Jordan about the United States Air Force. Bill?
1: Well, thank you very much, Jim. And I do have some very important words of advice for young men listening. Who are the important men of tomorrow? Well, they're the men who today get training and experience in the vital skills of the aerospace age. Already this is an age of supersonic flight, space probes, Earth and Sun satellites. And a major responsibility for continuing this development is in the hands of the United States Air Force. If you're a young man interested in a real future, the Air Force might well be the place for you to get your start. The training you will receive will be in a career field which aptitude tests have indicated is right for you, a field in which you are needed. This helps assure you a steady advancement to supervisory positions in fewer years than you might think. And as the Air Force continues its technological advance, your skills will progress accordingly. And perhaps there is a deeper consideration so far as a young American is concerned. For now, more than ever before, there's a need for the right kind of young man in the Air Force. The kind of young man who can get the job done and, of course, get it done right. That's why your local Air Force recruiter says, for America's future and your own, join the United States Air Force. And if you're going on to college, you young men should investigate the many opportunities available to you in Air Force ROTC. Now here again, Jim Reeves with some more good tunes.
0: Well, Blue Boys, if you'll help me, I'm going to spring this one on you cold, so look out now, will you?

Thank you, Blue Boys, very much for your help there. I thought you'd like that one. Now you guys been so good today on the show, I think I'll just feature all of you with one that they like, one that I hope you'll enjoy. It's called...

Well, guys, it's been a great show. Thank you very much for your kindness. Before we leave today, friends, we want to tell you where to write to your favorite artist on Country Music Time. The address is simply Country Music Time, Recruiting Support Center, 207 West 24th Street, New York 11, New York.

Oh, that's interesting. Okay. These are from a service called Old Time Radio Cat. And generally, they got the best quality they can find, not always possible in Old Time Radio Collectors, but that one was not as good, but it wasn't as bad as some I've heard. Anyway, that was Country Music Time from, I guess, the early 60s, because Wheels was out in 61, I believe, as a popular song, so. Anyway, that was kind of fun. Listen, guys, this has been fun. This is going to continue the one more round of music, and then we will end it, and we'll be back next week. Again, write me at cj@mikesmith.com, and starting May, it'll be all 40s, 50s, 60s, no 70s. We'll see what it sounds like to do it again. I think we started doing 70s 3 years ago, so, and I just thought I'd try it without it again, see how if I remember. Anyway, just wanted to thank you all for listening. You all take care, and please, please, please be good to yourself and each other. And bye for now. Oh, we're going to end it with Hank Thompson from 1970. I was the first one. 1970 for the, 1957 with the Hank Thompson. 1970 for Johnny Bush and I'll go to strangers. 1968 for the Browns, and I will bring you water, and I think that's it. If we have time, but I don't think we will, we'll play Ronnie Robbins, and the last. Lie I Tell for 1978, if we have time, but I don't think we will. Okay, take care all. Have a good week, and talk to you later. Bye.

And unfortunately, I can't fix it, so let's see if we can do this. Let's play this one now. No, since it's supposed to play now. Okay, let's go. Mo Haggard, folks. We won't get it all in, but...

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From the studios of WRFNLP Radio Free Nashville, it's the Flipside Radio Show, your one-hour escape from reality. I'm your host, Mr. C, and I'll be spinning some 45 RPM records for you tonight. Let's get started with Petula Clark.

0: Petula Clark here on the Flipside Radio Show, also known as Petula Clark. I've heard it pronounced that way. Well, tonight I've got an old friend, an old pal. Well, he's not that old, but he's been on the radio with me here before. Let's say hi to JR.
1: Thank you, Mr. C. Appreciate that. Good to be back. Good to be back. I'm looking forward to this hour. It's going to go fast.
0: It does go fast. It's unbelievable how fast it goes. JR is one of my frequent critics, and I don't mean in a bad way. He sends me text messages and emails and tells me that he's been listening to the show with the lovely Mrs. JR as well. They listen to it together, so it's that's why I like to keep it a family show. You know, I don't play any of these records that you can't play on the radio. Not that any 45s would be that way to begin with, but this record I just played for you was Petula Clark from 1965, hit number one on the charts, and there's a significant day that that happened.
1: Well, the album or the record actually debuted Christmas Day of 1965.
0: That is way cool, and hit number one. Of course, you know she had other records, but this is a record that I just picked up. And if you were listening recently and you heard the Flipside Lost and Found Part 1, well, this is Lost and Found Part 2. I found so many cool new records that have never been played on the Flipside before that I had enough to do a Part 2 of the show. So that's what I'm doing tonight. So let's listen to the B-side. And trust me, this is a song, this is a record that I had, actually it belonged to my sister. Sister Jay, who's also been on the radio here with me, it belonged to her, so I guess she took it with her when she went on to other locations, but I was able to find this one at a record store recently, so let's check out the B-side.

0: So we were talking during the record there, and JR tells me that Petula Clark only had one other number one hit. What was that, JR?
1: That was Downtown.
0: Oh, that's a good one. I do have that one on a record somewhere, and I'm pretty sure I've played it on the show. If I had to find it right now, it might be kind of tough. If you could see the flip side filing system, you might see why. I had to go buy some new ones just to find what I was doing. So let's go to the next record that I picked out today, which is Oliver. If you don't remember that singer, you'll definitely remember this song.

0: Well, Mr. C, you told me I was going to recognize that song, but I must have been asleep when that debuted.
1: Well, I'd like to take credit for tricking you on that one, but I actually flipped it over a little too soon and played the B-side by accident. So now that gave our other listeners time to really think, now, what did Oliver sing that was really popular? And this one made it big, so this time I'm going to play the correct side of the record. I don't even have to tell you the name of it, because you'll know it as soon as

0: So, if you were listening on Lost and Found Records Part 1, you know that I played a Moody Blues record, Nights in White Satin. So, tonight, in commemoration of that, J.R. brought an album with him that's one of Moody Blues' really great albums, and he has picked out a couple of songs that we're going to play, and one's on side A, and one's on side B of the album, so I'm going to stay with the flip side theme there, but I'm going to cheat just a little bit and play an album, which is 33 and a third. And JR, tell me what songs you decided to pick.
1: Well, I picked For My Lady, which was a song, just one of the songs I liked. I like a lot of their songs, but that's from 1973. And then one of their really big hits, I'm Just a Singer in a Rock and Roll Band, which went to number 12 in 1973.
0: So let's start with For My Lady, and if I got the needle in the right spot on this record, we'll find out shortly, and I hope you guys enjoy this one.

0: Moody Blues here on the Flipside Radio Show. We're kind of breaking the rules a little bit and playing a couple of cuts from an album. Jim, tell me why or how you decided to choose this next song, and I think you were telling me about something, an event you went to with the Moody Blues.
1: Yes, my wife and I and one of her good friends went to a symphony concert at Percy Warner Park a number of years ago. And it featured the Moody Blues. And they really perform well with a symphony orchestra. Their music is made for that type of production. And it was really a great evening.
0: I can see how that would be true. And, you know, they're always thought they were very sophisticated. To me, they seemed very sophisticated. And their lyrics were well thought out. And, of course, the music was very complex. And I just always really liked them. And I know they're one of your favorite bands, really, because we were talking earlier, and I asked JR what he wanted to play off this album, and he said, well, really, I like all of the songs on that whole album, so it's hard to decide. So I held him down and made him choose two. And the second one is this one that you will recognize. It's more upbeat, and it's I'm Just a Singer in a Rock and Roll Band.

0: Moody Blues here on the Flipside Radio Show. Hope you enjoyed that little side trip there with the Moody Blues album brought in by JR for us tonight. Thank you for bringing that in.
1: Glad to do it.
0: Okay, well, we were looking at some other records that we've got a choice of, and this particular record came out just a few months, after the Martin Luther King assassination. But, you know, if you weren't around in 1968, and chances are if you're listening to this show, you probably were, but just in case you weren't, a lot of bad things happened in 68. People talk these days about how bad the world is, but when all this was going on in 68, we didn't know what was going to happen next. And we can't look back on it like we look back on it now.
1: That's right. That was during the worst part of the Vietnam War in terms of you know, it looked like it was going nowhere, and we were stuck over there.
0: Right.
1: And LBJ had to basically resign. He didn't run for re-election because of it.
0: Right. Yeah, he was. Those protests back then were similar to some you see on TV now, and other mostly in other countries, but maybe sometimes even here.
1: Right.
0: Okay, so here's the. You'll recognize this when you hear it. This is by Dion. This was probably his most famous song, or maybe his only number. Did it hit number one, JR? Do you know?
1: It did not. It hit number four.
0: Oh, number four. Okay, still. That's four ahead of what I ever did, so
1: right.
0: Let's check out this record by Dion.

0: Okay, so kind of a nostalgic record there by Dion, remembering Abraham, Martin, and John. I remember listening to that on the radio. Kind of made you feel a little bit better about everything that was going on at the time.
1: Well, it was, I guess, comforting to some extent.
0: And, of course, Dion had many hits, as you were just telling me a minute ago. I forgot until you started reading them off of all the other hits he had. And didn't he have a really long career?
1: He did. His career started in 58, which was kind of the Elvis era, and he went, you know, he continued through the British invasion and on into the 60s and 70s.
0: Well, that's pretty good, and I think I have a few of those records you're talking about that I may or may not have played on the show before. At the moment, I can't remember. But starting up in the background here is the B-side of this record, which is called Daddy Rollin'. Okay, let's see what this is like.

Yeah, that wraps up the Dion portion of the show here, and then maybe I'll remember what some of those other songs are, and I'll bring them in sometime. Play them on a subsequent show. Okay, I'm going to fast forward here to 1975 and play a record that I've also never played. I mean, this is Lost and Found Night, and these are records that I just found recently and I've never played on the show. This is Ambrosia, and this is not the original A and B side. These are two hits. One came out in 1975, and one came out in 1978. So let's just do it in chronological order, and I'll play the 75. Now, JR told me earlier he wasn't sure he remembered Ambrosia, but I'm thinking when he hears this record, he's going to remember it.

0: I went to number 17 in 1975, and then in 1978 they came out with an even bigger hit, made it to number 3. Is that what you said, JR?
1: That's it, number 3.
0: Yep, this is How Much I Feel by Ambrosia. This one's really good. Let's check it out.

Okay, while we're in the mid-70s here, let me just go ahead and pull out this record that I just got by the Eagles. And one reason I like this one is that it's early Eagles from 1974, back before Hotel California. Now, I'm not slamming Hotel California, but it's just that it seems like that's all that gets played on the radio these days. And this is actually their first number one hit in 1974, Best My Love. Let's check it out.

0: So on the B-side of this 45 by the Eagles, we've got a little song called Old 45. Now this didn't get a lot of airplay, which of course is something I'd love to do. Did I say 45? JR is giving me hand signals over here. I'm so used to saying 45 that I said, this is Old 55 is the name of this record. So excuse me for saying that incorrectly. This didn't get a lot of airplay on regular radio, so those are the kind of records I love playing on the flip side. Now, JR, they had a bunch of hits, really, before this one, but before the A-side was their number one. But what are a few of the older ones that came out before that?
1: Well, you might remember Take It Easy. That was their first top 100. That was number 12. Witchy Woman, number 9. Both of those are in 1972. Peaceful, Easy, Feeling. And 72, Tequila Sunrise, Already Gone, and then this one, Best of My Love, went to number one.
0: Man, and those are all songs they play in their concerts and stuff that everybody remembers from those days. So let's check out Old 55.

0: Well, JR, I can't believe it, but we're getting pretty close to the top of the hour here, and we have to say our goodbyes.
1: Well, I knew it wouldn't take long. Wouldn't seem like an hour, that's for sure.
0: Yeah, well, I really appreciate you coming back on the show here. Hope we can do it again real soon.
1: Well, I would really enjoy that. I always like coming out here.
0: Well, thank you very much. And, folks, thank you so much for listening to the Flipside Radio Show. We had a blast here, and I hope you did, too. I'll be back next time spinning some more 45s. Just check with your regular station for air times. I'm going to end up the show with a Chicago record, as much as I can get in of it. So this is Mr. C, and I'll see you on the flip side.

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All right, some Riot Girl music to kick off this week's show, courtesy of Olympia Washington's Bikini Kill. We heard their 1993 release, Rebel Girl, which was produced by Joan Jett. And welcome to First Wave, the show that curates and serves up the finest classic to contemporary punk and garage rock, new wave, and surf tunes. I'm Peter, your host and guide as we dive into the music you love. We've got a stack of songs to get through this week, too many to keep me engaged in talking. So let me disengage and start the first set with The Primitives.